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So again, a note has come to our office this afternoon that the National Emergency Management Agency, NEMA, has received notification of a 7.8 magnitude earthquake in the Philippines. NEMA has assessed information with the assistance of science advisors, and based on the current information, the assessment is that the earthquake is unlikely to have caused a tsunami that will affect New Zealand. Pacific Media Networks are reporting that emergency agencies across the Pacific are monitoring the situation and there is no tsunami threat at this time. And again, as we progress with our program, we will keep you posted if anything else come to mind. 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

0: I'm Rachel McAlpine. I was born in 1940, so I'm learning how to be old. And with me today is Lotta Dan, who made a huge impression in New Zealand and abroad with her day-by-day account of her struggle to give up drinking. Alcohol, that is. And she now carries on the good work. She runs the Living Sober website with the New Zealand Drug Foundation. I'll give you the URL in the notes. I'm very interested because everything is different when you're older, and that includes why we drink, how we drink, and the social environment in which we drink. So welcome, Lotta. I'm so very glad to have you here in my podcast studio. In other words, sitting on the couch in my sitting room.
1: Hello, lovely to be here.
2: Yes, bathed in sunlight.
0: Yes, and with a cat. Let's hope she behaves. Now, it struck me that you and I are both good subjects for a compare and contrast exercise. Did you do that at school? Compare this poem with that poem, or
1: probably yes.
0: And contrast what's alike, what's the,
1: yes,
0: because we both gave up drinking but at completely different times of our life and for different reasons and different methods. Because how old are you, Lotta?
1: I'll be 55 this year.
0: Yeah, and I'm 85, so that's enough of a difference to have a contrast.
3: Oh, for goodness sake, I'm not 85, I'm 86.
0: I want to

0: old you were when you gave up drinking?
1: I was 39. I was 1 month shy of my 40th birthday.
0: Was that a point, the fact that you were turning 40?
1: Yes and no. I think in hindsight, I don't think it's surprising that I came to a big life decision right on that 40th birthday, because it is a time of change.
0: Mm.
1: But it was also just the reason that my drinking had really got to such a bad point at that time that I was forced in many ways to give up then.
0: Yeah, 40. Hmm. Yeah, there's quite a lot of drinking done before 40. Whereas I gave up drinking, you know, almost completely. I'll have like a millimetre of nice wine if it's around, sometimes once a week, once a month or something, but mostly not at all. But I suppose I really gave up about, perhaps when I was about 80, I don't know, and it was just tailing off until then.
1: Was that a conscious decision for you, like I'm not going to drink anymore, or was it more of a casual, you just found that you weren't drinking that?
0: It was an intention, yes. And not for the same reasons as you, probably. I think it was my old body saying, look, you can't do this, Rachel. I just drank less and less until I was thinking, well, what's a hell of a waste of money to buy a bottle of wine and have it sitting there for a couple of weeks going funny.
1: Yeah, that is not my experience of quitting at all.
0: Why did you give up drinking? I mean, what? Well, tell me about it, because it's an amazing story.
1: Well, I would just, you know, there was a huge part of me that didn't want to quit drinking because it had been a part of my life since I was 15. And in many respects, I loved it.
0: Mm.
1: I loved alcohol. You know, I loved that it made me feel loose and relaxed and sort of naughty and fun. And I loved to always just wanted to be upbeat, fun, lotta, and alcohol helped me do that. But I couldn't control it. I mean, I was literally drinking to intoxication almost every single night of the week. I was embarrassing myself when I was out at social events, and I had a raging internal dialogue telling me something was wrong and I needed to change, alongside the raging internal dialogue telling me, drinking's normal, everyone does it, you're hard working, you deserve it, go ahead, drink. The other part of my brain was going, this is wrong, you're out of control, you've got to stop. And it was absolute hell back and forward.
0: A nightmare.
1: To the point where I had the only way to stop that was actually to stop drinking, and it was terrifying, but I made that decision and I haven't had a drink since.
0: Just like that.
1: Well, not just like that.
0: No.
1: It was very hard.
0: It was a couple of years, was it, that you were writing your blog. This is the strange and amazing thing to me, to most people, I suppose, is that you didn't tell your family, but you did a blog about it.
1: I told my husband.
0: Yes.
1: Because we don't have any secrets from each other, although right at the end I was hiding wine bottles, which was part of the pain of seeing where I was at was that I was bringing deceit into our marriage. So he knew I was quitting, but I didn't tell my extended family, who were all living elsewhere at the time. I just really focused on trying to fix myself, and I sort of set out to do it all by myself, which I now realise was foolish. But anyway, it worked for me because I started writing this blog and writing myself letters effectively every day about what I was doing.
0: And that way it worked for other people too, because you got such a following and people were so engaged. People who had the same feelings.
1: Yeah, and I mean, at the time there were all these blogs on the internet, and, you know, every housewife in America was blogging about her crafting and children, and I just thought my blog would be hidden amongst all of them and no one would read it. I didn't write it to be read. I wrote it as a private, I just did it online because I type faster than I write with a pen.
0: Yeah.
1: But actually people started reading it and commenting, and they were all saying, I'm just like you. And I, up to that point, I had felt very alone. I thought everyone in the world, because this is what's presented to us through marketing and our environment, everyone in the world's having a great time with alcohol and you're the only loser that is miserable.

0: incredible. And when people started reading my blog and commenting, saying I'm just like you, I discovered there are so many people secretly, privately struggling with alcohol still to this day and feeling that it's their fault, they're to blame, they should be ashamed, and they hide it. And, you know, this is why I do what I do now, because I just think the more we're open and honest, the more we're all helped.
1: Yes. It's that pressure from society. That's why people are feeling, if society didn't have that attitude that, you know, a good time equals a glass in your hand, then it wouldn't be embarrassing, it wouldn't be disturbing. You could just get cracking and give up without some of that struggle wouldn't be there.
0: Yeah.
1: I mean, I find that, you know, by contrast, it's not a very big contrast really, but at least I grew up with parents who had a sherry at Christmas before dinner or something like that. It was about like that. So there'd be this bottle of sherry getting syrupy and year after year after year. And that was the limit of it. But then things changed. 50 years of the 6 o'clock swill, I think, must have trained New Zealanders to booze, to get drunk as fast as possible, in a way that it's not sort of normal in other countries.
0: The 6 o'clock swill, it did train us to booze and get as drunk as fast as we can, but it also trained us to be okay with public and open intoxication.
1: Mm.
0: And we still have this attitude today. If someone is falling over drunk at a wedding, we'll laugh about it or admit it's not even shameful to say, I can't remember where we ended up last night. I had to check the bank to see where I was spending money at 2 a.m. And it's okay. We laugh like it's funny, and blackouts are not funny.
1: No way.
0: And falling over at weddings shouldn't be funny. It's not okay. But we do have an attitude here that being drunk is okay. And we live in a culture where the liquor industry is allowed to push this awful messaging of personal responsibility. You just need to learn how to drink more responsibly. And that further shames people if they're not. So there's so many sort of different messages and pressures that lead to where we are now, where alcohol is just ubiquitous. It's everywhere. People drink it, and yet a lot of people are privately really unhappy with their drinking.
1: Yeah. I was going to say, my blog is called, my blog, listen to me, I'm back in the olden days.
0: We were just talking about a blog.
1: Yes. My podcast is called Learning How to Be Old. So I'm always interested in what's different when we're old, because everything changes, including the world around us and those strong messages. Not that that's changed a lot, except for young people. I understand that there are groups of young people who don't drink as much, and there are others who drink a lot. But how about old people? Do we all just wind down gently like me without any problems?
0: No. There are a lot of older people who are still drinking in what would be coined hazardous ways, and a lot of the negative impacts are quite internal. So we often think we need to look at things like getting in trouble with the law or ending up in hospital or falling over if you're an old person. You know, that's, if I'm not doing that, then I'm okay. But it's those subtle but really impactful internal impacts that are so hard for anyone, but I would say old people especially, because it's that kind of diminished sense of self, not really allowing yourself to feel emotion and process difficult emotions, not giving yourself time to be able to reflect on things that might need some reflection, even if it's uncomfortable, you know, and sort of allowing yourself the space to do that. And then just things like sleeping better, not, you know, doing, saying, eating things that you don't want to because you've had a few too many wines and you've let yourself down, all of those things.
1: Yes, for me, it was,

I wasn't sort of aware of what alcohol was doing to me, especially, except a kind of digestion and a bit of an uneasy feeling and just not liking it as much, which were just aging things. But after I gave it up, I didn't sleep badly before, you see.

in a large saucepan or frying pan in over medium heat. Then add the chicken and season it lightly for 6 to 8 minutes, stirring occasionally until it's just golden all over. Step 2. Stir in the garlic for 2 minutes or more, and then scatter the Cajun-style seasoning and stir it in so the pieces of chicken are evenly coated. Tip in the tomatoes, 1/4 cup of water, and the stock cube. Stir and then bring it to a simmer and cook for 5 minutes. Step 3. While the chicken is cooking, bring a large pan of salted water to the boil and cook the pasta for 1 minute less than per instructions. Then, stir the cream into the chicken and continue to simmer gently. Step 4. When the pasta is cooked, drain it well and stir into the chicken mixture, and then finish cooking the pasta in the sauce over a low heat for 2 minutes, then stir in the Parmesan and lemon juice and cook for 1 more minute. Step 5. Serve the pasta straight from the pan and tip it into a large serving bowl. Then scatter it with the parsley if you want to and extra Parmesan, and then it's time to serve and enjoy. And now for my next segment, Football Fans, where I'll be going through some highlights on football over the last few weeks as per usual. Right then, here we go with some of the highlights over the last few weeks. After 22 long years, Arsenal have finally won the Premier League after Bournemouth drew with Man City 1-1. Paris Saint-Germain have won Ligue 1 for the 5th time in a row and their 14th league title overall. Michael Carrick will be staying at Man United as their permanent manager after an amazing run of results for the Red Devils. Man City have won the FA Cup after beating Chelsea 1-0. Southampton have been kicked out of the Championship playoff final after it was revealed that they were spying on 3 clubs throughout the season, including Middlesbrough, Ipswich Town and Oxford United. Chelsea beat Spurs 2-1, which is a big blow for them as they try to avoid relegation. And Aston Villa have won their first trophy in 30 years as they won the Europa League by beating SC Freiburg 3-0 in the final. And Man City has announced that legendary manager Pep Guardiola will be leaving at the end of the season. And Hull City are back in the Premier League for the first time in 8 years after the Tigers beat Middlesbrough 1-0 in the Championship playoff final. And on the final day of the Premier League season, Arsenal beat Crystal Palace 2-1. Aston Villa spoiled Pep's last day as Man City's manager, beating the Sky Blues 2-1. West Ham have been relegated to the Championship despite beating Leeds 3-0, while Tottenham survived relegation after beating Everton 1-0. Stay tuned for more football news on our next show. And now, time for Dunedin Drift's Cafe Reviews, where I take a look at some cool cafes to check out in and around Otipoti. For this week's cafe review, we're heading up the hill to an absolute suburban darling, Alto Cafe. Alto Cafe, nestled at 32 Mailer Street, right in the bustling heart of Mornington, this spot has earned a massive reputation as the ultimate neighbourhood home away from home. If you're looking to escape the inner city rush and swap it for a vibrant, sun-drenched vibe, this place is well worth the drive up the ridge. The moment you walk in, you're greeted by massive floor-to-ceiling windows that flood the entire space with gorgeous natural light. The interior feels incredibly lush and welcoming, beautifully decorated with an abundance of indoor plants and greenery that give it a fresh and botanical aesthetic. It's a fantastic spot for people watching, though fair warning, it is so beloved by the locals that the hum of happy conversation can make it a tad noisy during the peak weekend rush. But honestly, the high energy buzz just adds to the charm. Now let's talk about what's coming out of the kitchen. 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

crispy hash brown and spinach base, topped with a zesty kaffir lime hollandaise. 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So stay tuned. Well, that's my eighth show on Fletcher's World for 2026. I hope you enjoyed this week's show. It's been an awesome show today, as we had Michael Jackson's Don't Stop Till You Get Enough, the Fletcher's mixtape, and then for our new cooking segment, Fletcher's Viral Recipes, we made some delicious Cajun chicken pasta, something that's perfect if you want to spice up your dinner. I then moved on to football fans, and I gave you the lowdown on what's been happening in the football world the past few weeks, as per usual. And finally, we ended with another brand new version of Dunedin Drift with Cafe Reviews, with another great cafe, with Arlo Cafe in Mornington. I look forward to seeing you next time on Fletcher's World. Ka kite ono, and I'll see you later.

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1: A word after a word after a word is power, by Margaret Atwood. What does art look like when young people get full creative control? This is The Art Lens on OAR FM Youth Zone, a space for Aotearoa's young writers, artists and thinkers, shaping the worlds they live in and imagining new ones. Hi everyone, today's guest is Afiranga Hepiri. I said that right. An emerging writer based in Dunedin. We'll be talking about creative process and finding yourself through art. So, Afi, welcome to The Art Lens.
2: Thank you for having me.
1: So, to probably get started, I wanted to focus on your identity and your voice and possibly language. And so my first question to you is, when did writing stop feeling like schoolwork and started feeling more personal?
2: I think when I learned that I didn't have to write solely beautiful and palatable things, I think, especially in high school, we're super boxed in with the things we can write. And when I learned that I don't have to write something that makes someone comfortable is when I really found my voice in my writing. Okay. Yeah.
1: And do you think your writing voice changed depending on how you imagined it as you got older?
2: Yeah, definitely. I still have some pieces that I've written in high school and then I come back to now. And it's interesting because I don't really recognise their voice anymore, but I'm also able to watch it grow, especially as I add to certain pieces. Seeing my voice change and grow with the piece as well is super awesome.
1: And do you think there are things about yourself, like about your identity, that you can only understand during writing?
2: I would say yes, actually. There's things that I don't realise that I haven't processed until I've started writing about them. And then once I do, I'm like, oh, actually, I understand a little bit more about this.
1: And as, like, Māori as another language to you, how does that really connect with poetry and just writing in general for you?
2: I think, I wasn't raised with Māori, and although I don't have it yet, I think that using writing as a way to step into that space and make myself more comfortable, feel more confident in using it and claiming it as Māori, whether I'm fluent or not. So I think, writing really helps me navigate different languages and assess how comfortable I am in those spaces and what I can do to make myself more comfortable.
1: Do you think identity and this concept of being more comfortable with yourself, do you think it's a necessary aspect of being a writer? Because I feel like in order to write, there's a sense of comfortability you need to have with yourself, and if you don't have it, it can get a bit tricky. So I'm curious to know, how do you think it's a necessary aspect for writing, or do you think it's optional?
2: I think it's necessary, but you don't have to start with it. I feel like you have to come into it, certainly,

0: But don't shy away from writing if you're not comfortable with it. Mm. Yeah.
1: That's good. And what kind of people, I guess, conversations stay with you long enough to become material? Or do you reflect more on historical aspects or structural aspects?
0: Well, I think I definitely look at all of those things, but I was thinking about this question last night and I realised that the people that bring, like, love and positivity and joy into my life make it really easy for me to write. Mm. I feel like I have so much love in my writing, whether it's, you know, soft or a lot more tense. I can't put love into my writing if I don't have people around me showing me how to be loved. Mm. And then that makes my writing flow a lot easier. And it's just small moments. It could be something really small, like giving my mum a hug or my brother telling me he loves me before I leave. Those things make my writing better.
1: Yeah. I really like the theme of love that comes out, because I feel like in writing there's almost this expectation that to be a writer and to write about things, it needs to be full of a lot of trauma and sadness and anger, and those are important aspects in writing. But I don't hear enough people talking about love as an aspect. People usually use love in the context of heartbreak and such, and so it's really refreshing to hear love from a writing angle and perspective. And do you think that love can extend beyond people, like to infrastructures, to your sense in the world?
0: I would say absolutely. I mean, when you're coming at it from like a Te Ao Māori perspective, there definitely is like this inherent love that we as people are able to access and connect with one another through. But I feel like it's really easy to get lost in like the infrastructure and how noisy things are. And I think it's just learning to recognise love in little things. And also in like those painful, traumatic things, like love can be used to understand them. And also it's important to love those parts of yourself that withhold those feelings. And when you do write about those things, then love becomes really apparent, even if you're talking about a pain that you've experienced.
1: That's very good advice. And I'm going to be taking notes for my own writing. But I wanted to ask, do you think writing is more about revealing yourself or hiding behind craft? Because some people see it as one or the other.
0: I think that would depend on the individual, but I think that you could definitely like flow between the two. I don't think there's any like set way you have to present yourself through your writing. But I would personally say the former, that I would not hide behind my work, that I understand myself through my work, and I express myself in the most authentic way through my work.
1: That is really, really good. And shifting from that identity and voice more into memory and observation, what details do you notice now that you probably ignored before becoming a writer?
0: One thing I've noticed is that I become really present in conversations with people when that conversation is about something that we've both experienced. Like, I become really attentive to someone else's perception of that memory. Mm. And I really like incorporating what they experienced into like how I thought that experience was, and then again into my writing. And I really appreciate being able to see something through someone's eyes, because it's both truthful. If I experience something like this, that's the truth. But if they experience something like this, that's also the truth. Mm. And I like just bringing those two together. Yeah,
1: that's a really good mindset to have, acknowledging other people's viewpoints and perspectives. And I think in one of my papers like last year somewhere, where we're talking about the difference between Te Rua Māori views versus, you know, Pākehā views, and some of Pākehā views can come off as very individualistic. You know, it's my point of view, so yours can't be right. So applying this sort of like holistic framework that actually my truth and your truth is the same, and I respect that, is actually a very healthy way of looking at writing, I think, because there's a lot of dictating of narratives in the writing space. And so honing it and

0: respecting someone else is so good. And with that being said, though, memory can be a bit fickly. Like memories sometimes can come in and go. So do you trust memory when you write, or do you treat it with a little bit of suspicion?
1: I think I trust memory. I think, however, if I'm writing about a memory, I think however it comes out is how it's meant to be remembered. And I think what's cool about that is that as you read your piece, edit it, you kind of realise, oh, actually this happened too, or this might have been a bit different. Mm. And you can start to piece a memory together, but I don't think it needs to be perfection in order to be a good piece.
0: That is good advice. I keep saying that's good advice, but it truly is good advice. Like, this is a learning experience for me. Do you ever have moments that you feel worth writing about to you? Because I think my biggest struggle is sometimes I want to write about things, but I'm like, is this actually worth writing about? Like, is this something people want to read? And then I remember, this is about me, not the reader per se. So I wanted to know, from your point of view, how do you have those moments?
1: I definitely used to. I thought I could only write about really big, bold things, big emotions. And I kind of learned pretty quickly that, like, any moment is a moment worth writing about.
0: Mm-hmm.
1: And I think the small moments that seem insignificant are important. It's important that we discuss them, and that we are able to find some kind of
0: like a bridge, or
1: yeah like, I think trying to find worth in something is kind of a waste of time if you just decide that it's valuable, like, and even in its smallness, if that makes sense.
0: Have you ever realized, maybe I'm talking from my point of view, but have you ever realized you misunderstood an experience only after trying to write it, after the fact, and you're now trying to recollect and you're like, maybe I didn't quite get that interaction? Or
1: I can't say I personally have. I think that would be a really interesting experience, though, to try and write about it and then be like, I didn't quite understand that, but I'm getting it now. I think it's cool, but I think that's just the power of writing.
0: That's me. And do certain places hold language differently for you?
1: Certainly. If we were talking before, when we were talking about Te Reo Māori and things like that, definitely in spaces, like Te Reo Māori spaces, I do feel a lot more uncomfortable, but I also feel a lot more connected to the language itself. And I think it's interesting to navigate a space where I struggle with the actual language, but it feels so familiar.
0: Anything. Language is a big part of writing, and sometimes you may not. That's how I feel towards Yoruba language, so I feel you there. And when you write, do you write toward meaning, or do you discover meaning afterwards? Because you said something really profound before, where you said not every moment is meaningful, and you don't need to be picking and choosing. And so I want to know, how does that come to you when you're actually drafting something?
1: I think, I'm definitely a very intuitive writer, so I definitely pinpoint, like, how I might feel before I write, even if I'm not sure what I'm writing about. And I find that in starting with the feeling, the meaning is inherent when writing.
0: And what's something about your writing process that would surprise people?
1: I'm actually a really fast writer.
0: Oh, yeah. Jealous much?
1: I have had moments where I've written something down that I've really loved, and it's come out in like 10 minutes. I don't know if that's like actually is something I've always had, or if uni just taught me to write really fast. But I have noticed that I can have like one sentence, and in a few minutes I can have like a couple stanzas.
0: And do you have a productive

0: like writing schedule, or what does a productive day look for you, or does it just sort of come and go in phases? Because I'm thinking if you write quite fast, it'd be quite easy to just churn things out.
1: Mm-hmm. Even though I can write fast, I try not to let that be my default. I definitely want my writing, like, to take time with my writing. But I think... Sorry, could you repeat the question one more time?
0: No, it's all good. I mean, what does a productive writing day look for you? Like, in a day, maybe you sit down, you're like, I want to spend 20 minutes drafting a poem. Maybe I want to do this writing exercise or like a workshop. Maybe I want to do a prompt, little things like that. Or do you space it out in the week?
1: I definitely space it out in the week. I find that during like the academic year, I'm having to like fit my personal writing in between a lot of, and like as an English student, it's also just heaps and heaps of writing. And so sometimes I like to give myself a break, because when I get used to churning out work for the sake of a grade rather than for the sake of writing, it can get a little bit monotonous. Yeah. But I would say my most productive writing day is when I write something, regardless of how much, I feel some kind of relief, or like I know that I've pulled something good from me and put it on a page.
0: And do you think that requires some emotional distance or emotional closeness?
1: I would say emotional closeness. I find a lot of clarity in being close with my emotions. And I definitely think that comes through in my writing. It's very, very emotional pieces.
0: And speaking of emotions, what emotion do you find the hardest to write about? And conversely, what emotion do you find the easiest to write about? I'm suspecting love might come into the equation in this question, but which one?
1: I would say the hardest is actually like sadness, but my individual sadness. I find it really hard to write about without it sounding like a cliche piece, and then I think, oh god, that's gonna make people cringe. but I think it's just like learning how to communicate individual sadness in a way that is relatable but also relieving. Like if I write it down and it doesn't feel good, I know that I haven't quite got it. And I would say maybe the easiest emotion, probably love. I think specifically when I'm writing about just the whenua, the natural world, I find it really easy to connect with that. There's like this really beautiful stillness that like sits in my chest, and it just, I feel like those pieces flow out of me so easily.
0: Do you like writing out in nature, like physically going out to write in nature? Do you think sometimes that helps? Because sometimes I feel like it puts me in a very calm state than if I'm doing it all cooped up in my room. So
1: I definitely think writing in nature is super helpful. I like to I have a couple spots that are like my go-tos, and there's one spot that has like been very special to me since I was a kid, and you know, my mother went there when she was a kid, and now I go there, and it's really nice to access that space, considering like there being a personal history behind it too. And even though it's like, it's not super secret, and it's like in a public area, it just feels gentle and familiar, but also it feels really safe. It feels safe to explore writing in that area.
0: And I know you said before sometimes you hesitate before, when you hesitate when writing sad things, because you sometimes think it can come off as a bit cliche, which I can relate heavy. But I guess to sum everything up, what would you say is the difference between oversharing and vulnerability? I feel like there's a very thin line there, but it's different for everyone. So I wanted to know, what does that mean to you?
1: I would say, I think vulnerability should feel uncomfortable. But it shouldn't feel shaky. Like, I should still have my footing if I'm writing about things like that. I should still have my footing. And if I write something and I read it and it's just, there's like no foundation to it, then I know that I'm

0: still processing an endpoint. I'm not actually reaching an endpoint on the page just yet.
1: And what's one piece of advice you'd like to give to fellow writers out there, especially Maori writers out there? Like, what's one piece of advice you'd like to give them off out into the world?
0: I would say write and be in those spaces, especially, you know, us Maori writers, it is so vital that we put ourselves in literary spaces because we deserve to be there, and I know it can be really scary being there, and sometimes we're the only one of us in there, but there's so many people like us. There's such a wide, BIPOC writing community that when I realised how valuable those spaces are and how much I deserve to be in them just as much as anyone else. Yeah,
1: you do. Thank you so much, Afi, for being on the Art Lens. It was wonderful to have you here.
0: Thank you for having me.
1: No problem. Guys, go check out Afi's stuff. Afi was part of the 2025 New Zealand Young Writers Festival and was one of the people at the Slam Poetry. So please go check it out. And thank you so much for being here again.
0: Thank you.
1: That's it for today on The Art Lens. Thanks for spending your time and attention with us. You can find more episodes on oar.org.nz, Spotify, and Apple Podcasts. Until next time, stay curious, sit with the uncomfortable, and keep looking through your own lens.

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3: Yeah, I just like to say for anybody out there who might be listening to this that the future of humanity, I think, is wonderful. 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The history books of the future will... That's if we still have books. Sorry.
4: E-books,
3: 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They will look at the period of the 19th, 20th, 21st century and see that the dominant theme is humanity learning its oneness and learning how to live together.
5: Hello, everyone.
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5: And kia ora. Kia ora, everyone. Welcome back to Connecting Cultures Features, a show by, for, and about the multicultural people of Dunedin in New Zealand. Today, we are going to talk about A World Language, a public event organised by the Otago branch of the United Nations Association. We have Peter Mannens with us, who is the organiser of the event and also the secretary of the United Nations Otago branch. Kia ora, Peter.
3: Kia ora, Arina. Nice to be here.
5: Yay! We actually had a recent chat a few episodes ago to talk about the Dunedin Multicultural Council, so people might be familiar of you in that last episode, but I think it'll be great for you to introduce yourself again and also with the context of the things we're going to talk about today.
3: Oh, kia ora. Ko Taranaki te maunga. I was born in Taranaki in the North Island. But my wife and I have now lived here in Otipoti, Dunedin, out in Port Chalmers, since just before 1999 we came here. So I'm a school teacher. I've moved around a fair bit. My early childhood was actually on the North Shore in Auckland. That's before it became all fancy and expensive as it is these days. That was before they built the Harbour Bridge, and a trip across to Auckland on the ferry boat was an exciting event. But at the age of 10, my family moved to Wellington. My father was a music teacher, and he got a position teaching music at the Wellington Teachers Training College. So we moved to Wellington. So all my teenage was in Wellington. And I trained as a school teacher, primary school teacher. My first job was in Gisborne. I must admit I went there with a couple of mates mainly for the surfing. And a couple of years in Porirua teaching. And then I moved overseas, travelled through quite a few countries. Like a lot of young Kiwis, they do their sort of overseas thing. But I was headed deliberately for Africa, arrived in Malawi, spent half a year there. Zikomo to all of you out there who speak Chichewa, and then moved to Lesotho in

0: Southern Africa, and I was primary school teaching there. That's where I met this beautiful young lady from Uganda, Grace, my wife. So we were married in 1976 and spent some years in Lesotho, then came back to New Zealand, Wellington again, and Grace retrained as a early childhood teacher at that time. Then we moved to, where was that? Picton. And I taught at Queen Charlotte College for a couple of years. We had three children by that time. Then a few years later, I obtained a position teaching at Thames High School, New Zealand's first co-educational high school in Thames. And we were there for about 12 years. Our fourth child was born there. And so Thames is a favourite spot for us. We lived there for 12 years. And then we came to Dunedin. So there you go. That's the grand tour in a few minutes.
1: I'm surprised you haven't missed the step at all. And so one thing that's probably quite important to the your story as well is you moved overseas for faith.
0: Yes, that was the primary motivation. Mm. I'm a member of the Baha'i faith, and the Baha'i faith doesn't have any clergy. So Baha'is just simply get up and go somewhere else, and they support themselves with whatever their trade or profession is, in my case, school teaching. And then they work in with the local Baha'i community in whatever way they can. So the Baha'i faith first arrived in New Zealand as early as about 1912, but grew in the post-war decades steadily throughout New Zealand. And it reached a point where the New Zealand community was sufficiently well established that they could consider sending people overseas if they wanted to go. So there's absolutely no compulsion. But there was, I think it was 1975, yes, 1974, somewhere around about there, there was a suggestion that the New Zealand Baha'i community could actually consider asking Baha'is if they would like to go and live in other places. So about four or five young, mostly young people, because I was in my early 20s at that time, went to live in Pacific Islands, actually. And one of the suggestions was Sierra Leone in Africa. And I thought, well, I could do that because I had completed my primary school training, completed the 3 years bond, which we had in those days. And so I thought that would be interesting. So I up and went to Africa. So that was the main motivation. Mm.
1: Did you have other options? Did you specifically choose Africa?
0: Well, I selected that one. It was a suggestion. Sierra Leone was a member of the British Commonwealth, so connections with countries like that, it just makes things a little easier, English being the language spoken there. But I never ended up in Sierra Leone. I actually ended up in Malawi because that was an alternative suggestion. And I went initially to Malawi, spent about half a year there. And then it was suggested that I would move to Lesotho in southern Africa. The Baha'i community in Malawi was quite well established, and they said, look, if you can and if you'd like to, please consider Lesotho. My geography's always been reasonably good, but I must remember I had a quick dive into the atlas to find out Lesotho's interesting, beautiful little country, one of the smallest countries in the world, both in terms of land size and in population. And it's unique in that it is the only true full country that is contained completely inside another country. Wow. I mean, you do have the Vatican and you have Monaco and places like that. But Lesotho is an independent country, and yet it's contained completely geographically, surrounded by South Africa. And it has been since it was – history of that's interesting. It was part of the – it was a British protectorate along with Swaziland and Bechuana land, countries which are now Eswati and Botswana. And in the 1960s, it became independent. You know, there was a lot of countries that became independent from the British part of the form.

0: British Empire in the 1960s, and Basutu Land, as it used to be called, was one of them, and they renamed themselves Lesotho, and that's where I ended up.
1: And you were there for a while.
0: Yes, best part of 6 years I was there. And kia tseba ho bua Sesotho hanyane. I can speak a little bit of the Sesotho language. Grace and I were making quite good attempts to learn the language. Beautiful people, wonderful people, very warm and generous and hospitable. And I was a teacher in several different schools there in the late 1970s. But yes, that's where I met Grace, and that's where we got married in December of 1976, which means that December 2026, this year, it's our 50th wedding anniversary.
1: You've got exciting plans for that?
0: yes, I have. Not telling you, that's supposed to be a surprise.
1: No. we'll keep this away from her.
0: Yeah. Just an interesting thing about that. I am a history teacher, and there are many great changes, as we know, sweeping the planet. My marriage in 1976 was illegal in neighbouring South Africa.
1: Because
0: of the apartheid policies and regime. Now, Lesotho did not have those policies, so we were able to marry. But it's interesting to reflect on the great changes that are sweeping humanity when you consider that an interracial marriage was actually illegal in the churches in South Africa.
1: And this is only 50 years ago.
0: Yeah. Mm.
1: What did you learn from your time there?
0: Oh, goodness.
1: Yeah, that's a really big question.
0: Oh, sure is. But, well, Africa is a wonderful, rich, diverse place. There's more than 50 countries there, hundreds of different languages, the cradle of humanity. Early civilizations flowered there and flourished, a lot of which are not well known in the West, that we've focused on European history, a Eurocentric kind of background. You know, everybody's familiar with the Greeks and the Romans and so on. But there were sizable and quite sophisticated kingdoms throughout Africa, several thousand years ago. And it's a very diverse and wonderful and interesting place. Like many parts of the world, there are countries are struggling to create modern, efficient states. There's many of the kinds of difficulties that we see in our own country. You can see there's considerable inequality of wealth. A lot of people in New Zealand and in the West are surprised when you show them the evidence that in all of the countries in Africa, you can go to the most sophisticated universities, hospitals that have facilities that are the equal of what you will find anywhere else in the world, and schooling available and modern infrastructure being developed and so on. But the levels of those things don't yet quite match what we see in most Western countries, and not just Western countries now, but you look at China and you look at the developments taking place throughout throughout Asia. And the world is rapidly changing, and so is Africa.
1: Yeah. Have you witnessed the change over the years?
0: Oh, yes, indeed, because although Grace and I met, married, lived in Lesotho in the 1970s, Grace's home and family are from Uganda. She was born in Kampala, although her family came from the Toro district, and Grace is her particular tribal background. She's Teso is the district, and she is an Itesot is the official name of that particular group of people. And so we have maintained very close contacts with Grace's side of the family, and indeed we had a very interesting trip in 1995. We did something, we look back on it and we think, my goodness, how did we do that?

We basically, we took a year off from our jobs. Grace was a kindergarten teacher by that time. And we bundled up our four kids. The two boys were coming towards the end of high school. And our younger two, our daughter,

0: I was standing at the window side looking for a chair, kind of quietly.
1: Uh-huh.
0: And then she invited me, why not sit here together?
1: Uh-huh.
0: And then again, moved a little bit.
1: Uh-huh.
0: And I think it was a joke. But I took it seriously. And I sat down next to it.
1: Oh.
0: That was very sad, I think.
1: Okay.
0: And then she asked her teacher,
1: uh-huh.
0: old teacher, to arrange the, party, not party, but
1: get together
0: after the conference.
1: Yeah. That's nice.
0: Yeah.
1: So you became friends with other people as well. Yeah.
0: So I was invited to join the whole group of Jets every now and then. And
1: that's
0: so
1: nice.
0: It was a very interesting experience.
1: Great.
0: For example, I hadn't had an Asian food thing, but
1: uh-huh.
0: I had never had Indian dishes. Uh-huh.
1: Why
0: before
1: not?
0: Before then, somehow I just ate Japanese food at home mainly.
1: Yeah.
0: Or pubs, university times.
1: Yes.
0: But then I was invited to join a party.
1: Oh, where they...
0: Indian restaurant.
1: Were eating Indian food.
0: Thai restaurant, Mexican restaurant.
1: Great.
0: So
1: very international.
0: Very interesting.
1: Mm. Yes. Okay, so you actually started finding out more about other kind of cuisine.
0: That's right,
1: Yeah, other nationality dishes. Wow, that's great. Okay, so then, so you met each other and you became friends and you started having parties together, get-togethers together, and then, got to know more. And what's next? So how long were you staying there? Like, because she was in Ome teaching English and you were in Kyose. For how many years, like after that, before you came to New Zealand together?
0: So the year we met for the first time was 1993.
1: Yeah.
0: During that workshop conference thing.
1: Uh-huh.
0: September, I remember.
1: Uh-huh.
0: And then what happened? We left for New Zealand in 1996.
1: Okay, so you stayed there like for 3 years after you became friends and started going out and everything.
0: So Wendy finished her JET program, but she managed to get other jobs at working at the primary school, teaching
1: English,
0: and junior high school as well. So three different schools, two different schools?
1: Uh-huh.
0: So not the one school.
1: Yeah.
0: So
1: a lot of teachers do there, yeah.
0: And we decided to stay for further 2 years until 1996, not straight away traveling to New Zealand because I was a classroom teacher and looking after the group of kids.
1: Mm-hmm.
0: And then the head of the classroom teachers said, I have to stay. I should stay for another 2 years until... Yeah. They finish and leave the school at the end.
1: I mean, they care about students, so I understand.
0: With Wendy and I, okay.
1: Yeah, I mean, they do care about their students. That's why they mean that they want you to stay there until they graduate. So they want you to look after them, like, until their last days at school. But still, I mean, it must have been hard because maybe you were thinking about coming back here. So you stayed there for 3 years, and then
0: one day what do we do?
1: Started thinking about the future.
0: Yeah. And at that time already Wendy's parents' health was declining, so she needed to go back.
1: Yeah.
0: I have to live nearby.
1: Of course.
0: That's why.
1: Yeah.
0: What do we do? And then, I don't mind. Uh-huh. Maybe. And then I didn't declare it, but I thought about, Wendy had lived for 5 years in Tokyo.
1: Uh-huh. Uh-huh.
0: So maybe I could live there for 5 years in New Zealand and then decide.
1: After that, we'll see how it goes, in which country we want to stay.
0: Then while doing there, I started my business. So
1: that's great.
0: Just still going. So no time to go back. And then, of course, it was a full-time job in Tokyo teaching.
1: Uh-huh.
0: So I lost

0: that entirely. So I have to think differently if I go back.
1: Yeah.
0: Need a job before going back. Otherwise, it'll be disastrous. So.
1: Okay. So you came to Dunedin. So it was like 1996, April.
0: So that is, so I was a teacher. So I thought about, okay, so natural transition was I get the teaching job here.
1: Yes, of course. But, you can't get an
0: English teaching job here.
1: Yeah.
0: Unless you're trained that way, like you.
1: No.
0: So, okay, how about teaching Japanese instead to non-Japanese speakers? So I took a test and studied as well in Tokyo while I was in Tokyo. I got some, what do you call that? It's not license, it's not kind of qualification.
1: Yeah.
0: So
1: certificate, diploma?
0: Yeah, it's what it's called. It shows I have learned to teach. I was kind of trained and having enough knowledge.
1: Oh,
0: and
1: Japanese language teaching.
0: Yeah.
1: Proficiency.
0: Proficiency
1: was for students who are learning Japanese, right? Japanese teachers.
0: Japanese language teaching competency test.
1: Yes.
0: Authorized by the Minister of Education.
1: Great.
0: Sort of sense.
1: Well, it's a very challenging one. So, great job.
0: And my mother-in-law searched the schools in Dunedin.
1: Yes.
0: And then one day I got a phone interview between Tokyo and Dunedin. And the principal of King's High School called me, then talked, and I got a job.
1: Great! So
0: that's the start.
1: So, yeah, because I remember you used to teach Japanese at King's High School.
0: Yes.
1: Okay, so that was like in 1996. And then in 1990, did I meet you in 1997? Because I came to Otago University in 1997. So it was just 1 year ago when you came to New Zealand. I mean, Dunedin. Wow.
0: Interesting.
1: Wow, it's a long time ago. Wow. Time goes quickly. Yeah, so he kindly helped me to... you know, teach JEPA 131 and all sorts of beginners courses together. We had fun. At that time, language learning was even more popular. So we had like 100 students. Do you remember, Yoshi?
0: Yes.
1: Yeah, we had a lot of students.
0: I remember like four different tutorial streams at that time.
1: We used to have a lot of teachers as well.
0: Yeah.
1: So we've known each other for quite a long time. So you started your tour guiding, interpreting, translating company as well, Translate NZ.
0: Yes.
1: Yeah, so that's fantastic. So like you told us a little bit in episode 19, so part one of your sessions, you do tour guiding, right? And then... you do interpreting.
0: Yes.
1: And for immigration offices, translating and interpreting for immigration offices?
0: It's for the people, Japanese people applying for residence visa, work permit sort of stuff. So birth
1: like
0: details
1: official.
0: And what do you call work records and bank statements and tax documents and sort of stuff.
1: Great. Yeah. Not only from Dunedin, but from other cities as well.
0: Yes, sometimes,
1: they contact you.
0: And sometimes from Malaysia.
1: Wow.
0: Or even Japan.
1: Mm-hmm. Yeah. Great.
0: So these days, a lot of translations are done online, sending in PDF documents. So not much paper used these days.
1: That's
0: and also stamps and signature, all online things.
1: So. Yes, yeah. Oh, that's great. So getting more convenient so you can actually receive a lot of requests and offers and everything from outside of New Zealand. All right, good. Because you're very talented in a lot of things, it's very hard to maybe say which one you really enjoy, because I know you enjoy everything. But because you used to be an English teacher, you do enjoy teaching quite a lot, right?
0: Yeah, a lot.
1: You like,
0: still love teaching.
1: Talking

0: to students.
1: Yes.
0: Mm, that's great. Do you actually do other, because I mean, I can see you getting a lot of qualifications. You are very, motivated to learn new things. Are you thinking about like doing more things? Because you really do work hard, study hard, and to get all those qualifications, which are really useful for all your work, all your jobs, professions. Anything else are you kind of planning to do, or something that you are still doing?
1: I'm doing pretty much everything, but not much tour guiding these days.
0: Yeah.
1: I still need to maintain my cars, commercial cars.
0: Yes.
1: Checked out and all sorts of things.
0: Mm-hmm.
1: And yeah, to do the cruise ship jobs, you need to have the special ID card.
0: Ah.
1: Special check by the port.
0: Oh, I
1: beforehand.
0: See. Of course.
1: And soon I need to return my ID card.
0: Mm-hmm.
1: So every year you have to go through the...
0: Oh.
1: Same process.
0: Uh-huh.
1: But, yeah, even though I haven't had any cruise ship customers,
0: uh-huh.
1: I'm attending the debrief meeting sometime in May, early May,
0: uh-huh.
1: I think. So main thing is interpreting,
0: yes.
1: Especially phone.
0: Oh,
1: the healthcare is amazing. GP and patient
0: yes.
1: thing.
0: Uh-huh.
1: And... recently, I did 3 video jobs.
0: Uh-huh.
1: So that was exciting.
0: Oh, exciting.
1: Yeah.
0: Oh, tell me more, please.
1: Yes, I thought, video things, main trouble would be the connection, I think.
0: Oh, yes, of course, sometimes. Yeah,
1: slow down work. And then frozen or haven't happened yet.
0: Yes.
1: And you can see the face.
0: Uh-huh.
1: So that's great.
0: Oh, great.
1: Almost like face-to-face.
0: Yeah.
1: And you can ask the professional to spell out typing in the chat if I didn't catch the professional technical terms.
0: Uh-huh.
1: So that's an advantage.
0: Yes.
1: Phone is really hard.
0: Of course, course. Or for anybody.
1: Sometimes the voice is cut off.
0: Yes.
1: Suddenly.
0: Yeah.
1: It's a speakerphone or whatever problem is.
0: Yeah. I understand, I mean, with facial expressions and everything, I mean, you can kind of guess even if the line is busy or the line is, I mean, what do you call it? Even if it doesn't really connect well, you can kind of guess if you can see the person's face. Yeah, on the phone, I mean, talking about all sorts of things like health issues, all sorts of things, very difficult, of course.
1: Yeah.
0: Yeah, but you are doing very well. Yeah. So do you have a lot of Japanese people, you think? You have? Do we have a lot of Japanese people who are here to contact you, to ask you about health or health issues and everything?
1: Yes, it's not directly. It's from the agency.
0: Yes.
1: Who is based in Wellington.
0: Uh-huh.
1: So the patients... is from all over the country. I don't understand. There must be a lot more people working as interpreters in Auckland or Wellington, Christchurch, Queenstown, but may not be the case.
0: Yeah.
1: Maybe because of the COVID, maybe affecting
0: okay.
1: some people left.
0: I see. Yeah, because I heard that some tour guides, Japanese tour guides in Queenstown or in other touristy spots, places, they left. Some of them left.
1: Mm.
0: Yeah, but that's great. So you do help Japanese people. And I remember a long time ago, I asked you how many people, Japanese immigrants like ourselves, I mean, not including students, temporary staying people, but like some people like us who are married to maybe Kiwi people or have got a job and have got a work visa or... more like a permanent, maybe, people I'm talking about, maybe like us. Yeah, married to Kiwi people and kind of settled down. How many of us do you know about, do we have here in Dunedin?
1: Population size of Japanese people. Like once every 2 years or so, the Japanese embassy in Wellington, the staff will come down to meet some of the residents like us.
0: Uh-huh.
1: And then I always ask how many

0: Japanese people now living in this area.
1: Yeah, because you're always updated. Yeah, I remember I asked you last time and you knew it.
0: So I don't think they have, the number has changed a lot, but in Dunedin, there were about 300 Japanese residents, but including long-term students.
1: Oh, okay, yeah, sure.
0: And then in the Otago region, as a total, is 1,000. That means about 700 or nearly 700 would be Queenstown, Wanaka sort of area, I think, tourist area.
1: Wow, that's a lot.
0: I assume, population of Christchurch is the biggest city on the South Island. It's about three times as bigger than Dunedin. So I believe there will be in Canterbury, I don't know, 3,000 in Canterbury.
1: Yeah, well, we've got 1,000
0: in Christchurch city centre area.
1: Wow.
0: And then 10 times in Auckland.
1: It's increased, Yoshi, because, a long time ago, I think how many years ago, I don't remember, but long time ago when I asked you, it was like about 80 people here. Yeah, so, I mean, since then, it's increased.
0: And then, I hadn't known until I did the interpreting for the businesses here that there are quite a few importing, exporting businesses in Otago as well, but hidden, kind of hidden. You don't know until you see it.
1: Yeah.
0: Surprise. The last time, most recent one was in Cromwell.
1: Okay.
0: As a company who trades. With a Japanese company.
1: What kind of things?
0: It's a wine.
1: Oh, yeah. Wow.
0: So,
1: well, New Zealand wine is very popular now in Japan, too.
0: So,
1: well, any other kind of different things that they do, like trading for, like with Japan in like the Otago area region?
0: Otago area. What else? Otago area.
1: So wine, cars, of course.
0: Yeah, cars more like used to be the people here. New Zealanders travel to Japan to get a cheap second-hand cars. So stayed in Japan and got something back. But these days, not sure cars, not so much to me. I mean, I used to do translate the registration forms made in Japan.
1: For
0: the how old the car is, what
1: I see,
0: what type of body sort of things. But I'm not doing at the moment.
1: Okay, wow. So things have changed too. Yeah, what you deal with, even in translating, it's changing.
0: And meat industry in Dunedin. Exporting to Japan, Japanese restaurants.
1: Very delicious,
0: So, yeah, quite surprising because if you go to Japanese restaurant, it's I don't see many New Zealand beef or lamb, Australian, Canadian.
1: Oh, really? In Yokohama, I did see a lot of New Zealand beef.
0: Really?
1: Wow. Yeah, in supermarkets. Yeah.
0: Next time, always go back to the food item topic. But
1: you love food, so I mean, you are you're more than welcome to keep talking about food.
0: My mouth is watering already.
1: That's all right.
0: Lamb.
1: I saw New Zealand beef. Yeah. Yeah. So I was like, yay. And of course, we see kiwi fruit. We see a lot of things from New Zealand in Japan as well. Okay. So I would love to ask you about your family life. So you've got a lovely, lovely daughter, Julia Chan. Well, I shouldn't call her Julia Chan because she's an adult, like grown-up lady, very lovely lady now. Does she still live in Auckland?
0: No.
1: Oh, where is she now?
0: She's in a place called Squamish in Canada.
1: Oh!
0: So it's not...
1: That's right.
0: Like a half an hour drive to Vancouver.
1: Oh, wow.
0: There's a Whistler ski resort nearby.
1: Does she like it there?
0: Seems to be, but she is working for a cafe, making coffee.
1: Because
0: she was barista training while she was a high school student here in Dunedin.
1: Wow.
0: Columba College. And then,

0: baking cakes, some sweets.
1: Oh, wow.
0: But she's looking for something more long-term.
1: Uh-huh.
0: It's not a full-time job, I think. So looking for more...
1: Of course.
0: How to say, skilled job. But she doesn't like administrative jobs, which are actually available.
1: I see.
0: The government.
1: Well, it's very hard to get something that we kind of have a passion for, right? Yeah.
0: Because Juliet is so much work, administrative job with the police in Dunedin first and then Auckland.
1: So she wants to do something new.
0: So
1: something different.
0: It's a different from being police officer.
1: Mm-hmm.
0: Police officer go out a lot.
1: I see.
0: But
1: she's inside.
0: Inside, intelligence, information person, inside.
1: Uh-huh. So she wants to have other things, like new things. She wants to try
0: other things.
1: Yeah. Well, I'm sure she will. She's still, you know, she's very, she's a very lovely person, friendly person, a hardworking person, responsible person. So I'm sure she will get a job that she really will have a passion for. Yeah.
0: Thank you. So outside work, she enjoys life there fully. So
1: she loves Canada.
0: For the first time, she learned to snowboard, for example.
1: Mm.
0: Yeah.
1: Well, I remember you went up to Auckland to see, you know, with Wendy, your lovely wife, to see Julia. So are you planning to go to Canada to see her as well?
0: Wendy already has.
1: Oh, really? Nice.
0: And I had something else, so I couldn't, but yeah.
1: Mm, maybe in the near future.
0: Yeah. Mm. She has about 1 year to go on her...
1: Work visa.
0: Working holiday.
1: Oh, working holiday visa.
0: Visa. So she has to get work visa or residence visa next if she wants to stay longer.
1: That's why she's looking for a job, like stable job, more kind of long-term job. Yeah. Mm.
0: So it might be the local university might have something, but again, it's a administrative job she doesn't
1: She's looking for another really new thing right now. Yeah.
0: More interactive, I think.
1: Okay. Well, I'm sure it takes a while, but still, she hasn't given up, and I'm sure she will get something.
0: Yeah.
1: Yeah.
0: So she's looking at Australia as well.
1: Mm-hmm.
0: So might be in like Melbourne or somewhere else.
1: Uh-huh. Great.
0: So we don't know what's happened.
1: So you are. You know, just like myself, you go back to Japan to take care of your parents.
0: Mother,
1: for me too. So once a year, twice a year now?
0: Yeah, once a year. So plus any possible emergencies.
1: Yes,
0: so
1: of course.
0: Once a year at least.
1: Yes, yeah. You know, like a lot of people, Japanese students, Japanese people who have, you know, started living here, they've been asking me, a lot of people have been asking me, like, what it is like to live in New Zealand, especially in Dunedin. So you seem to be enjoying the lifestyle here. So what do you enjoy, like, in Dunedin, in New Zealand? We both love Japan still very much, but... yeah, we love New Zealand as well. What do you enjoy about New Zealand, living in New Zealand, especially in Dunedin?
0: Yeah, people are pretty relaxed.
1: Yes.
0: And they even, like a supermarket or any other businesses.
1: Yeah.
0: Some people like to talk.
1: I
0: love that, which wouldn't happen in Tokyo.
1: I know.
0: At Tokyo, like department store, whatever stores, it's a very polite... Politely speaking, formal.
1: Of course.
0: And then that's it. So,
1: different. Here they smile at you and talk to you, and so we can have a chat. And
0: very authentic, genuine people.
1: Yeah, that's
0: genuinely
1: that's right.
0: kind people.
1: Yeah,
0: so
1: that's
0: I appreciate
1: right.
0: that.
1: Yeah, I love it too. I see somebody, stranger on the street, but we kind of look at each other and smile at each other. I love it. If I do that in Japan, people will think, who is this person? Do I know her? Weird.
0: Stalking or something like that.
1: Yeah, so they will think definitely, oh my God, weird person. So yeah, I mean... depends, but a lot of them, because it's not

0: like, which is better or worse. It's just different. Yeah, we in Japan, we don't do that. That's right. So, so what else? Like, so people are very friendly. Yeah. Anything else like you enjoy? Because you are from Tokyo, which is one of the, you know, busiest cities in the world.
1: So because I was a full-time teacher in Tokyo, I had never thought of starting my own business in Tokyo and probably expecting so, you know, so many hardships of paperwork or probably I don't know where to go to start
0: there. I know what you mean.
1: But here was pretty straightforward. So in the early stage...
0: great support is here, right?
1: The city council has a... support system for the first timer.
0: Oh, good.
1: The business advisor referrals. Yeah. So that's a start. And then I joined, I mean, my business joined the Otago Chamber of Commerce.
0: Yes.
1: And then started to go to attend lots of workshops.
0: Yeah.
1: That helped a lot. The networking and getting.
0: I remember you used to go to attend these meetings quite a lot.
1: Yes.
0: So they give you like free kind of sessions, workshops?
1: Yeah, sometimes free, sometimes paid.
0: Of course, yeah, but pretty supportive. Yeah, very nice. So that is that. And anything else? Like maybe nature, like, you know, environment, something different from Japan, which you really enjoy?
1: Yes, it's pretty easy to go to a quiet place easily by driving. I mean, so only 20 minutes, half an hour, then it's a sheep and paddocks and seaside. And
0: yeah, can go to the beach. Like it takes us just 5 minutes to St. Clair. Yeah.
1: In Shinjuku, Tokyo, there was a big public garden, Shinjuku Gyoen, but. Otherwise, you have to travel a lot to get to the very, really quiet place.
0: Yeah.
1: And even quiet places, like
0: so many
1: tourist
0: people.
1: Resorts, so many people. It's not really relaxing.
0: I know.
1: Big queues and...
0: Yeah.
1: So, yeah, I appreciate the really quiet
0: quietness.
1: Places.
0: That's true. Yeah, very quiet, nice and quiet, and everybody's relaxed. So what do you enjoy with Wendy, like in your free time on the weekend? Now that Julia is in Canada,
1: so two
0: of you together, like what do you normally do to enjoy your weekend together?
1: Except for recovery from work. So Wendy's on full-time job at the Otago Language Center.
0: Yes.
1: So, yeah, really recovery, watching something together and go out to the rugby match.
0: Do you watch movies together?
1: Yes.
0: In a movie theater?
1: Every now and then. We love the large screen. It's different from Netflix
0: or
1: Neon at home or Disney Plus.
0: Yes, but you do watch, I think you were about to say Netflix, so you do watch Netflix as well.
1: Yes, quite regularly. A lot more Japanese dramas, so I appreciate.
0: Really?
1: Yeah.
0: Wow.
1: And then lots of... historical dramas, Korean ones, around some Chinese, but not many Japanese. Sometimes there are very good ones.
0: Mm-hmm.
1: But yeah, I wish someday... Have you ever watched like NHK's, National TV's samurai dramas every Sunday night?
0: Where?
1: It's called Taiga Drama.
0: Oh, yeah, of course.
1: So that's sort of...
0: In Japan.
1: These should be very popular in here as well, the Netflix or whatever.
0: Yeah.
1: Online.
0: Yeah.
1: So I hope more will be translated.
0: Yeah. Sometimes on Mari TV, nice Japanese movies are there on it. Yeah. Mm. Yeah. So I enjoy that. Yeah. Somehow Mari TV really shows some Japanese great movies. Yeah. Mm. Yeah, I'm grateful. Yeah, so you do watch Netflix and...

0: sometimes go to movie theaters to watch movies with her. Do you kind of walk around like in the Botanic Garden and or sometimes you go for a drive?
1: Every now and then walk around.
0: Yeah.
1: Gardens, beaches, St. Clair, St. Kilda.
0: Yeah.
1: Or the nearby. It's a lot of, I think, more than 40 walking tracks in Dunedin.
0: So. Whoa, you are a tour guide. Great. You know these things.
1: Ross Creek and all sorts of places.
0: Wow, that's great. So any plans for this weekend?
1: Ah, good question. So, yeah, what would be good? So, at the Easter holiday.
0: Oh, that's right. It's an Easter holiday.
1: Is it this week or next week?
0: Yeah, this weekend. Yeah.
1: So, we're going to Riverton.
0: Ooh.
1: Do you know Riverton, Southland?
0: Yes.
1: Not so far away from Goa.
0: Uh-huh.
1: About 45 minutes drive from Goa.
0: Uh-huh.
1: So,
0: and how long does it take from Dunedin to Goa?
1: About 1 hour and three quarters of an hour, so nearly 2 hours.
0: Okay, not too bad, not too bad.
1: In Goa, Wendy's youngest sister lives,
0: yep.
1: And also our nieces, who are the daughters of her.
0: Yeah.
1: And also great niece as well, the older niece's daughter.
0: Okay.
1: It's like 4 or 5 years old. So.
0: Oh, nice.
1: To play.
0: You're
1: going to
0: catch up with them.
1: With them and in a, like a, what do you call it, Airbnb kind of accommodation we found. So.
0: Oh, great.
1: Stay there.
0: For how many nights? Yeah. And then after that, coming back?
1: Coming back. Then I think not so far away, there will be another Lions Club's convention.
0: It's
1: a Lions Club's as a multi-layered organization.
0: Uh-huh.
1: So bottom level is your own club.
0: Yes.
1: My club is called Dunedin Barbecuan. Lions Club. There are 9 clubs in Dunedin.
0: Okay.
1: And then 4-5 of them will be called Zone 5. That's my zone.
0: Okay.
1: It's called. Then after the zone, there are 6 zones.
0: Okay.
1: From Dunedin towards Oamaru, there is a district. Another zone, sorry.
0: Uh-huh.
1: And then between Rakaia and Milton.
0: Okay.
1: That's my district.
0: Oh.
1: That's above zone.
0: Wow.
1: 6 zones.
0: Okay.
1: My zone district is called District 202J.
0: Uh-huh.
1: Then that's a district. We had a convention last weekend.
0: Okay.
1: So another one's coming up in the mid-April.
0: Uh-huh.
1: Multiple district, it's called.
0: Okay.
1: So there are 7 districts in New Zealand and Samoa, Tonga, Fiji,
0: I'm trying
1: area.
0: To be with you. Okay, yes. It's, it's huge. So and many groups.
1: Yeah, multiple districts. Going down one level again, district consists of 33 clubs.
0: Oh, wow.
1: So 9 in Dunedin,
0: but
1: 33 from Rakaia to Milton.
0: Wow.
1: And then how many people? 1,113, my last count.
0: So
1: I'm glad that club is
0: flourishing. That's great. I mean, it's all thanks to you. You've been devoting yourself to the club.
1: So I'm in charge of the leadership area, how to train the new people to become the officers of their own clubs.
0: Mm.
1: That's coming up in May.
0: Mm.
1: But anyway, the April one is called Multiple District.
0: Mm.
1: So New Zealand and surrounding South Pacific Islands have 7 districts.
0: Okay.
1: And 289 clubs, I think.
0: Yeah.
1: Then
0: you're 8,000 good at numbers,
1: Lions.
0: Figures, Yoshi. Okay,
1: yeah.
0: Wow, that is huge.
1: About 8,000 Lions or members there. So
0: and
1: that
0: it's still increasing.
1: Is coming up.
0: Yeah, so. You get more and more members.
1: So
0: that's great. Wow. Okay. Well, it's you are so good at numbers, figures, like, okay, so many districts, and that's great. It's all thanks to the members, right?
1: And if you're willing, there are lots of

0: training opportunities.
1: Yes.
0: So, like, for example, talking about the Sister City Society.
1: Yeah.
0: You have to learn yourselves what you do.
1: Yeah.
0: Basically.
1: Yes.
0: So it's not a formal training or anything, but just based on maybe experience.
1: Yes.
0: Sometimes your work helps.
1: Yes.
0: To do, you know, arranging speech competition, for example.
1: Yes.
0: Sort of things. But basically, you have to learn informally. Lions has a very good, great system if you're able to participate.
1: Yes.
0: So that's what I love.
1: Oh, great, great, great. Wow, that's great. So you used to teach English, and then you love to teach Japanese as well.
0: Yes.
1: Yeah, and because you are good at languages, have you ever learned other languages as well?
0: Yeah, I learned during university days, you have to choose a second foreign language to learn.
1: In Japan.
0: And usually, if you're not majoring in English, English would be the likely second foreign language. I chose Mandarin, Chinese.
1: Oh, great.
0: For 2 years.
1: Oh.
0: But forgetting a lot, but
1: I know, I've learned
0: that's greetings.
1: It too.
0: How much is it? Where is such and such?
1: Well, that's good enough.
0: You're welcome.
1: You can learn again. Yeah. Have you learned other languages? So Mandarin
0: And then
1: I think I remember I learned Spanish a little bit.
0: Oh, really?
1: Yeah.
0: Ah.
1: But don't ask me anymore.
0: Okay. Sure.
1: I can't really. Oh, I do remember a few greetings, but
0: I've heard that there are a lot of conjugations happening.
1: Yes.
0: And then Russians, English is quite high level at that university. Russians also very
1: at your university,
0: high level one.
1: Wow,
0: Russian is a very
1: hard
0: language.
1: Must be very challenging.
0: Spanish is also 36 different.
1: I mean, any languages. And, for us, it's so different, right? They are all different, but that's why it's enjoyable to learn differences.
0: So senior years, I majored in phonetics.
1: That's right.
0: And phonology, English phonology. So that's why I'm very interested in pronouncing, enunciating English correctly, appropriately when I make a speech and stuff.
1: Yeah.
0: That helps the Lions Club and other organization as well for
1: me. Of course.
0: Good training.
1: Because you've got an opportunity to make a presentation and talk to a lot of people. Yeah.
0: So I was playing baseball and doing the music, but there are some slots available for me to do other things. So I did try to do Sanskrit.
1: Whoa.
0: Old Indian language used for, Buddhism.
1: Yes.
0: But failed. I couldn't keep up. So I kind of
1: was it hard?
0: Yeah.
1: Oh. But I'm sure it's coming back if you kind of have a look at them again. Yeah, because you have
0: learned. And I tried to teach myself Korean that.
1: Right now?
0: The characters, long time ago. Myself as well, I bought book and tried to do it, but somehow.
1: Is it hard?
0: Hard.
1: Any languages are very difficult. But I think it's great that you have learned it because, maybe you remember still a lot, so you can communicate with Korean people.
0: And Wendy used to work how many times in Thailand?
1: That's right.
0: Sent from the language center for 2 weeks to 6 weeks.
1: Some of the teachers go to Thailand to teach Thai students.
0: And I joined after work period, some sightseeing. So I went there twice.
1: Yeah.
0: So I learned some greetings and stuff.
1: Beautiful language. Beautiful language. Mm. Yeah. Wow. So you have learned a lot of languages. That's great. Yeah. So, so pretty much we're happy to be here. That's great. Any plans for maybe because it's kind of almost time, any plans for, next year or this Christmas or anything with your family? You say you will see Julia sometime, but maybe not this year.
0: Probably my long-term or our long-term plan is that, I'm from Tokyo, Japan, but

0: Not, I don't know, because of that. I haven't seen a lot of places in Japan.
1: That's right. I agree.
0: Like, Hiroshima
1: Tell
0: is
1: me
0: very
1: about
0: famous
1: it.
0: Place yeah. for tourists.
1: Mm.
0: I've been to Osaka, Kobe. Mm.
1: Oh, you haven't been to
0: Kamakura,
1: Hiroshima?
0: Kamakura, Nikko, sort of places.
1: Not to Hiroshima?
0: No.
1: Oh, please go.
0: So,
1: it's beautiful.
0: So we have done a lot of travels in New Zealand.
1: Yeah.
0: Most of the tourist places
1: I know what
0: have
1: you
0: been
1: mean.
0: Covered.
1: That's kind of, you know, what happens to us, like, you know, from Japan. So, okay, we can travel around in Japan anytime. So I want to go to Europe. I want to go to America. I want to go to New Zealand. That's what we tend to think. But maybe, I don't know, after our retirement, I mean, when we retire, maybe we can start doing
0: So I need to
1: traveling
0: visit,
1: in Japan.
0: My parents used to come here every New Year.
1: Yeah.
0: 23 times.
1: Yeah.
0: So I want to do that.
1: Yeah.
0: While my
1: mother
0: is still.
1: We should
0: okay.
1: do all sorts of things.
0: But
1: yeah.
0: Because we're going there, staying there for a couple of weeks.
1: Yeah.
0: Maybe in the middle, we can go out to other places, start visiting.
1: Yeah.
0: I want to go to.
1: Great.
0: Like,
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4: 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The Athenaeum Library and Mechanics Institute in the Lower Octagon invite you to join them in their cosy library for a midwinter dark tales reading. Writers Marie Connolly, Liam McElvenny and Wendy Parkins will be reading from their work, followed by a panel discussion chaired by Fiona Farrell. It's taking place on Thursday the 18th of June. Come for 5pm snacks with a 5:30pm start. Refreshments will be provided and all are welcome. The Southern Heritage Trust and Heritage New Zealand Pōhere Tāonga present the 2026 Lawson Lecture to take place in the Dunningham Suite on the 4th floor of the Dunedin City Library on Wednesday the 24th of June at 5:30pm. The speakers are Andrew Barsby from Origin Heritage and Mike Restall from Dunedin City Council, speaking on the current restoration works to the Dunedin Town Hall. 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Entries close 5pm on the 2nd of July. Free haircuts and other services for people in need will be offered on Sunday the 9th of August from 1pm to 4pm at Carisbrook School Hall, 217 South Road. Free haircuts, manicures, chair massages and brow shapes are given by registered and qualified professionals who give up their time once a year to help those in need have access to services they normally couldn't afford. Any professionals who wish to do their bit by providing their services on the day can get in touch with organiser Melissa Aiken by phone on 027 5333 600.
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Okay, so alam nyo, we may be coming from different foreign countries rather before New Zealand, but I guess there were many similarities. So we hope that you can all relate to this kwentuhan mamaya. Ito po ang buong detalye with no filter. So subukan po natin ha. We will try our best na i-cover lahat ng mga kung ano man ang mga madalas nyong mga tanong sa amin. Hindi pa ito narinig siguro kahit saan mga platforms. I guess what we have shared in the past episode was just the tip of the iceberg. So yung mga nakikinig po tonight na nanggaling din sa Singapore, tumira at nagtrabaho doon, eh baka. Or sana by the end of this episode, we will be able to determine, gauge, if we did the right move going here dito nga po sa bansang ito. And might as well, maalala mo ng konti ang mga hirap at saya na pinagdaanan mo. Or po, natin ha, ex-SGS pass or e-pass holders, yaman-yaman. Living and working, dyan nga po sa Singapura. Okay, ito muna ang pinakamainit na balita sa loob at labas ng New Zealand this past few days is magkakaroon na daw po ng isang mandatory test by 2027 on citizenship application. Okay ka po ba dyan? Kami nga po ang unang makakasama sa pilot test na ito, kabayans. Kasama din yung mga dumating dito ng NSAID back in 2022. And yes, verified po ang balita na ito. May kopya tayo ng umiikot na balita na yan, and here's what's written on the said news article. The New Zealand government has announced that starting in 2027, applicants for New Zealand citizenship by grant will have to pass a test to become citizens. The NZ government stressed that the citizenship test aims to determine whether applicants truly understand the responsibilities and privileges that come with New Zealand citizenship. Yun. End quote. So ang sabi ng iba, ano daw? Ano, wag lang daw mat. Well, fair enough. Tama naman yun. May ina din po tayo dyan eh. Well, by the way, we have read another article about that. Wag po tayo masyadong mag-worry. May info na kasi tayo dito about some mechanics of that mandatory test. Didn't know if mechanics was the right term for it, pero ito daw pong test will be very easy, but it has to be taken syempre in person at bawal ang proxy. Ano yan, inang sa kasal may proxy? The test, according to that article I read, will only consist of 20 multiple choice questions written in English, of course. According to that article, again, ang test ay pwedeng itake ng 3 times. Take note, 3 beses. So what will happen if you still fail the 3 attempts? Ang sabi, failure to pass after that 3 attempts, pwede pa rin naman daw ulitin or i-retake, but you have to wait for 30 working days. Yun, yan po ang nakuha nating info sa ngayon. So always listen to us here on Kwentuhang Filipino for more update. So ang gagawin ko siguro, mauna muna kayo mag-exam. 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

0: shopping malls in Russia. His strong Armenia party came second, according to the results that we have at this stage, with 23% of the vote. So his party is definitely entering parliament. And overnight, he was making comments saying that there was so much pressure on their party from the governing party, saying that at least 70 people were arrested in the run-up to the Sunday election.
1: Rehan Dimitri in Armenia. To Peru now, where the presidential election runoff is close, very close. The right-wing candidate Keiko Fujimori and her left-wing rival, the congressman Roberto Sanchez, are running neck and neck with the lead, switching from one to the other as the vote count proceeds. Crime and political instability dominated the race, with many voters hoping the election would end a long stretch of political chaos that's seen eight presidents come and go in a decade. With more from Peru's capital, Lima, here's our South America correspondent, Ione Wells.
2: Keiko Fujimori spent her election morning having breakfast here in the poor Lima suburb of San Juan de Lurigancho. This is a neighborhood where people live in extreme poverty. Houses cling off the dusty mountaintops. She was swarmed by supporters, taking selfies and chanting her name.
3: It's about time a woman governed us who makes us feel valued, who remembers our town, our hillside where we live, the needs people have, this supporter said. The other day I asked Keiko to fight against criminals who are killing our drivers, our bus conductors. It's not right that we go out to work and we don't know if we'll come back alive. She wants to fight crime, and right now things are very bad here in San Juan de Lurigancho. There's extortions and killings, another supporter said. Keiko Fujimori's pitch to voters was a tough crackdown on violent crime like extortions, which have soared in recent years, particularly impacting bus drivers and small businesses. Her election day ended, though, saying the race was a dead heat and every tally must be counted, after a pollster said early results showed a technical tie. Her left-wing challenger, Roberto Sanchez, on the other hand, said the early results showed an important lead for him that reaffirmed the will of the people. He had campaigned promising a greater role for the state in Peru's natural resources, to invest more in rural areas, reform the tax system, and review mining contracts. In his speech to supporters, he reiterated that he'd seek a presidential pardon to free the former left-wing president, Pedro Castillo. Castillo narrowly beat Fujimori in the last election, but was jailed after trying to disband Congress and rule by decree. Previously, we voted for Pedro Castillo, but our president, who was elected, has been removed and is in prison. That's why we voted for Sanchez, one supporter said. I voted for Sanchez because the Fujimori coalition has destroyed this country for more than 20 years, another said. Peruvians of all political persuasions wished this election might put an end to the years of polarization and instability that have seen Peru churn through eight presidents in 10 years, some impeached, some deposed, some jailed. But with a result this close, no party having a majority in Congress, and electoral authorities saying it could be days or even weeks before a confirmed result, that wish still looks distant. The path ahead for whoever wins looks turbulent.
1: Ione Wells in Peru. And now to news that the UK says it will become the first country in the world where it'll be impossible for children to take, share, or view naked pictures online. Prime Minister Keir Starmer says it's now up to big tech companies like Apple and Google to solve this problem in 3 months or face legal consequences. And he says there are no excuses for those companies not to deliver.
4: I'm calling on tech companies operating in this country to introduce device controls that prevent children from sending and receiving sexually explicit images, because this is not an impossible challenge. These are some of the most innovative companies in the world, and I believe they can solve it.
1: Well, to dig into this a little more, I'm joined by our UK political correspondent, Rob Watson. Rob, a big statement from Keir Starmer there. What do we know so far?
5: Well, we know what the ambition is, as we heard it there, and that is for Britain to become the country which stops Celia children, that is those under 16, from, as you say, either sharing, taking, or sending sexually explicit images. I mean, I think we're a bit less clear on how that will work, and that's what we'll be looking out for. But I think what the government is

0: pointing us towards and why they say they believe that the tech companies are capable of this, and by this they mean really Apple and Google, is that you would possibly use AI to deal with the sharing issue, that is, AI would know what was being shared, and then it would maybe possibly require software updates for the camera on your device to know what to ban an image if you were the person taking it was a certain age. But, you know, obviously not straightforward, Celia, but that's the ambition.
1: Okay, so that's the call from the government. What about this 3-month deadline, though? Have we heard anything from the tech companies?
0: We've heard from Google, who say they are deeply committed. I'm sort of, you know, paraphrasing what they said, deeply committed to protecting children online, and that they are working constructively with UK partners. And what Apple has previously said is that it's already committed to age verification for its users. I mean, exactly how the government and the tech companies are going to work on this, I guess, is what we'll be looking out for in the next 3 months. I mean, I don't think there's any doubt that the government's preference would be that this was done voluntarily. But what the government is threatening, I believe, is things like criminal liability and fines.
1: This all comes at a really interesting time in UK politics, doesn't it? I mean, we know that governments around the world are increasingly worried about children's activities online, and many are considering social media bans. But is Keir Starmer trying to seize a political moment here at a time when his position is under threat?
0: I think the answer to that is possibly yes, Celia. And look, there is no doubt there is gossip at Westminster about this idea of a legacy for Keir Starmer. And that's because there are many within inside the governing Labour Party who don't actually think he's going to be around for much longer as Prime Minister and leader, and that perhaps his legacy could be making it more difficult for children to see harmful material, whether sharing images or using social media accounts.
1: Interesting. Thank you, our UK political correspondent, Rob Watson. And last, Daryl, the AI humanoid robot, has been making a name for himself on stage with what critics describe as extraordinary performances. But it's not been enough for him to be granted permission to join the Magic Circle. That's the Members Association for Magicians in Britain. It says that despite Daryl's impressive tricks, he lacks the human touch. Amal Rajan has been speaking to David Penn, who bought the robot for around $50,000 in China, and to Marvin Burglass, president of the Magic Circle, who turned down the robot's request for membership. He started off by asking David on what grounds he submitted Daryl to join the elite group of magicians.
2: On what grounds? Genuinely, I don't understand that question, because he's on stage, he's performing as a magician, he's moving people emotionally, he's amazing them with magic, he's creating empathy. And when he leaves the stage, he's getting standing ovations. And if that isn't a magician, genuinely, I don't know what is.
3: Well, I know the man to ask. It's Marvin Burglass. What do you say, Marvin?
4: Well, I've seen Daryl perform, and he is absolutely extraordinary. The technology and ingenuity is genuinely impressive. But there's no doubt that advances in AI, robotics and immersive technology are opening fascinating new doors for the art of magic. But for me, magic's more than simply fooling people. The very best magicians create wonder, tension, laughter and emotion. And it makes the hairs on the back of your neck stand up.
3: Sounds like that's exactly what Daryl's doing, according to David. Well, we just heard he's on stage, he's performing, he's generating empathy, he's moving people, standing ovations, mesmerising people. Doesn't he satisfy all of the conditions you've just laid?
4: He satisfies most of them. And one day I'm sure we will have robots as members. But for the moment, reading an audience and responding in the moment and creating a shared experience of astonishment, I think they still need the human heartbeat behind it.
3: So, David, the argument there from Marvin is that Daryl, it is a he, isn't it? Daryl has a gender, yes, or indeed a sex. The argument is that he can inspire people, move people, generate empathy, but he can't respond in the moment. And that inability to respond in the moment places some sort of a limitation on his ability to connect with other sapiens.
2: Well, that's part of the illusion of the performance, that he does respond in the moment. I'd invite people to come and see it live. Marvin used the word wonder. It's a wonderful word, like astonishment, that we use in the magic world all the time. Technology will never replace wonder, of course. I acknowledge that. But it certainly does amplify it. And when you see Daryl performing live, when he asks the question, you played the soundbite, there's a part in my show where we have a monologue where he actually asks me if he is real. But it's the experience that he creates that is

0: real. Daryl might not be real in and of himself, but the experience that he creates is real. And that experience is magic, which is why I'm so disappointed that the Magic Circle have not acknowledged that on this occasion. I'm a proud member. I just wish Daryl could join me.
1: A debate there between David Penn, Daryl's biggest supporter, and Marvin Burglass, president of the Magic Circle. You've been listening to the newsroom from the BBC World Service with me, Celia Hatton. Our main headlines: Iran's military said it's halting military operations against Israel after the first direct hostilities between the two sides in 2 months. Lots more on all our stories on the BBC News website. Thank you for joining us, and thank you for listening.
2: We're glad to have you with us on the BBC World Service. 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
3: The Philippines hit by an earthquake and tsunamis, and Da Vinci's writings and drawings reunited for the first time in 400 years.
2: That's followed by the interview meeting two authors and peace activists from Israel and Palestine.
4: 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And so dehumanization happened when we fear each other, we don't know each other, we are separated, we live in our own self-imposed segregation.
2: And at BBC.com, World Book Club is joined by Karen Slaughter.
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6: Plant a handful of seeds in the same spot in your garden. Give them the same water, food and sunlight, and you expect them to all grow in the same way, right? Well, you don't have to be a gardener to know that that's not always the case. Some plants shoot up, while others lag behind. Why the difference? Crowdscience listener George from Ghana is wondering if it's possible that plants might just have different personalities. I'm Alex Lathbridge, and I'll be digging for the answer to that question on Crowdscience after the news.
7: BBC News with Emily Thomas. Iran's military says it's halting military operations against Israel after the first direct hostilities between the two sides in 2 months. It said it had delivered what it called a painful response to Israel, warning it against further attacks, including in southern Lebanon. European Union leaders have congratulated Armenia's Prime Minister Nikol Pashinyan on his party's clear victory in Sunday's parliamentary election. Russia has criticised what it says was Western interference in the poll, which saw Mr. Pashinyan take on a Russia-based businessman. French police have taken the singer and actor Patrick Bruel into custody for questioning as part of an investigation into allegations of rape. Prosecutors say 13 women have made accusations against the star, who says he'll prove his innocence. An earthquake in the southern Philippines is now known to have killed more than 30 people. The magnitude 7.8 quake triggered tsunami warnings in several countries in the region. Peru's presidential election runoff is still too close to call. With just over 90% of votes counted, there's still less than 1% between the right-wing candidate Keiko Fujimori and her left-wing rival Roberto Sanchez. Ukraine's military chief says his forces have recaptured more than 600 square kilometres of Russian-held territory this year. The claim follows analysis suggesting Russia lost more territory than it gained in April for the first time in 2 years. Amnesty International says Cambodia's high-profile crackdown on major scam centres has failed to dismantle more than 70% of them. Amnesty says many interventions were ineffective, with apparent collusion between police and gangs. And divers in the Mediterranean have captured rare footage of a great white shark. The species is critically endangered in Mediterranean waters. BBC News.
8: So this is what we call spawn, and that will be the seed for the mushrooms. After it's been boiled and it's cooled down, you see the process of the thing being colonized over time.
6: I'm standing on a patch of land just behind a church north of Accra in Ghana, and I'm peering at what looks to my untrained eyes like a plastic bag full of decomposing sawdust.
8: Once it's completely colonized, it will turn from this dark brownish thing into some white creamy stuff, and then you know it's ready to be open.
6: But it's not decomposing sawdust, it's actually mushroom spores. Silly

0: You're listening to Crowd Science from the BBC World Service, the programme that plants the seeds of your curiosity, waters them with some fascinating science, and then watches them bloom into really satisfying answers. I'm Alex Lathbridge, and right now, Crowd Science listener George is showing me the complex and delicate process of mushroom inoculation. He's a mushroom farmer, or at least he is these days.
1: I retired. So after I left, I plunged myself into farming, to be specific, mushroom farming. And I just took it just like that. So it was love at first introduction.
0: Really?
1: So let's go in here first, and I'll show you a bit of the process that I just spoke about.
0: This is possibly the most impressive amateur shed I've ever seen. And I'm here for a good reason. George is going to show me the inspiration behind the question he wrote in.
1: These mushrooms that we grow, they are the oyster mushrooms, right? Now, although the spawn, that's the seed, are cast the same day, some will shoot up just like that. In a matter of days, they've grown big enough to be harvested. There are others too that will take their time. It's like, why is this one dragging? Why is this one not coming as fast as this one was? And I've seen some plants, the same species. For instance, if I plant corn today, there may be three corn seeds that I put in one particular hole, but when they sprout up, you see one of them just shooting up just like that. The other one will be floundering. It's not really growing as fast as the other one. And it kept me thinking, could it be that one plant is maybe more boisterous or more assertive, or this one is more conservative and wouldn't rise up so fast? And it got me thinking. That's why I asked the question. If individual species of the same plants have distinct personalities.
0: Now, before I get a load of emails from angry mycologists, I know that mushrooms aren't plants. They're in entirely different kingdoms from one another. In fact, fungi are closer related to animals, to us, than they are to plants. But, as George has noted, his plants and his mushrooms seem to have something in common. Take identical specimens, give them the exact same environment, same nutrients and the same care, and they still seem to behave differently from one another. So, do plants, well, mushrooms too, but let's stick with plants, have distinct personalities? Are some of them bolder, braver, or shyer than their neighbours? Let's find out. Luckily, just an hour and a half drive north from George's farm, up a partially made road which nearly killed our car's suspension, is a place where they know everything there is to know about plants.
2: This is baobab seeds, collected late last year in December. And you can see the variation in the seed colour that we collected.
0: Could I please get you to introduce yourself?
2: Okay. My name is Dr. Bisa, and I'm the head of the Plant Genetic Diversity Division. I'm here with Eric.
3: Eric Opokumensa.
2: He's also a PhD holder, and we work in the division as scientists together.
0: I'm at the Plant Genetic Resources Research Institute, or the PGRRI, in Bunsu, north of Accra, here in Ghana. It's the National Gene Bank of Ghana, and their mission is to collect, catalogue and preserve all the different native and crop plants that the country has to offer, and find out a little more about what each of them can do.
2: Our mandate as a diversity division is to profile our crops, to know the personality of the crops we have. We grow them out in the field, and then we document the characteristics at three levels: the morphological characterization with a set of descriptors, the biochemical characterization, and then the DNA profiling.
0: Now, our listener George, now his question was, do plants have personalities? What are your thoughts?
2: Yes, plants do have personalities, and their personalities are constituted by a set of traits. You can identify one material that is early maturing, has good taste or sweet or sour. You can have one that is tolerant to diseases, one that is tolerant to drought or salt stress. So all these characters together constitute the personality.
0: Dr. Bisa and her colleagues here have prepared a

0: little demonstration for us. Laid out in the courtyard in front of the seed processing room is a long table, absolutely covered with all sorts of produce. There's some giant, hairy-looking seeds, some enormous fruits, and some tiny clusters of nuts. Most of them are a mystery to me.
1: We are showing the diversity of the crops we have in the gene bank. And you can see the variation in the seed colour.
0: Is that a seed? It's very big. It's almost the size of a toddler.
2: We have the chaff fruit here. And then even the colour indicates that there are different types. You see this one a bit brownish.
0: Okay.
2: Yes. This one which is green. So not only about the colour, but even the shape. This one is more cylindrical. And then you see this one is a bit more oval. And then if you look at this one, also a different type. So we think about the colour, the shape, and so many other things.
0: This is just what George was talking about. The same kinds of plants, grown from the same kinds of seeds, and given all the same growing conditions, and yet they can turn out really different. Whether you think of these as different personalities or just different traits, it all comes from the same place, from variation at the genetic level.
1: Traits are constituted by genes, and during typing of genes, mistakes happen. So you may have mutations in the copying, and this causes the variation in the different traits, representing differences in the genetic makeup.
0: As Dr. Abisa explained, every new seed will have tiny genetic variations from the seed next to it, and it's that variation which leads to the differences in colour, size, or speed of growth. One plant might sprout just a bit quicker or produce a fruit that's just a bit sweeter. If a genetic variation produces something useful, the PGRRI can breed from it, reproducing those genes, and then distribute those seeds to farmers to help them get the very best crops in the ground just where they're needed.
1: So, for instance, if you have an early maturing variety which has a short duration, you can deploy them in areas that have short rainfall, in drought areas, so that they can mature early within a short time, and then farmers can get appreciable yield even if the weather conditions are not good.
3: And now here I've got three very big green seeds, and they look exactly the same.
2: So this one is called a breadfruit. So if you don't have the yam, then you can use this one as a yam.
0: These genetic strains they're working on here don't just make you a juicier breadfruit or an early sprouting rice. They're also researching ways that plants could survive drought, resist disease, and leach toxic heavy metals out of the soil, where it's been polluted by galamsey, or illegal mining. So this is some really serious science. But you know what? There's something that feels just a little bit unserious about listener George's question, the idea of a plant having a personality. I couldn't help myself from bringing along just a bit of his whimsical spirit, and Dr. Eric Opoku-Mensah was well up for the challenge.
3: This is not a scientific question. I want you to give them a sort of personality. What sort of personality would you say? So let's start. This is the breadfruit, right?
1: Yes.
3: What sort of personality would you say is important here?
2: You know, sometimes if you are in trouble, somebody comes in to assist you. So in times when by we don't have the yam, which we actually use, now breadfruit will come in to assist us. So it has that special personality that assists us when we are in trouble.
3: Then what am I seeing here? Because these are tiny little orange things. What are they?
2: Yeah, so this is an African star fruit. You know, before the white men came with their chewing gum, we also had our own. You can chew it for a long time. And locally, we call it alasa. So star fruit, you see, there are some people who say, okay, we want to go so beautiful. We want to enjoy life. And if you look at star fruit, you see it, it's so beautiful, so attractive. So that is the personal nature of star fruit.
3: Now, there are a few beige-coloured seeds there, and I do know what they are because there's a label there that says nutmeg.
2: Yes, very important. So nutmeg is a spicy plant, and we have the fruits here.
3: I'm going to answer this next one myself. I think nutmeg is just hardy. It's there when you need it. It's cooperative. It's adaptable. That's what I think the personality of nutmeg is. Would you agree?
2: Well, yes, I do agree, but it can also put something in your pocket. So nutmeg fruits all year round. So anytime you need it, it will tell you, yes, I

0: I'm here. I'm ready to assist you. I'm ready to take you from poverty. So take me, go and sell me, get something into your pocket. So nutmeg is our very important friend. It is always there. A friend indeed is a friend in need.
1: So far in the show, we found out that plants, even plants of the same species, can look and act very different from one another. They have different traits, different characteristics. But can we really describe them as having different personalities? You're listening to Crowd Science from the BBC World Service. I'm Alex Lathbridge, and I'm trying to answer a question from listener George, nature lover, mushroom farmer, and owner of a truly well-built shed. He wants to know if plants have personalities. So, let's bring it back to the human world. When we think about our own human personalities, it's not just about what's encoded in our DNA. It's also about how you behave, the way you communicate with others, and the choices you make. All of those things require some uniquely human qualities, like the power of thought, intelligence, a brain. And these are qualities that plants just don't have, right?
2: People make a big fuss about it when I say we study plant intelligence and people go crazy. Oh my God, plants cannot possibly be intelligent. They have no neurons, they have no brains.
1: This is a man who thinks that plants might have a lot more going on than you think.
2: Of course, if you're thinking that the plant is rationalizing, is thinking with words, hey, should I do this or that? Then that's the mistake. They make their own decisions in their own way. Well, I'm Paco Calvo. I'm the director of the Minimal Intelligence Lab at the University of Murcia. We study plants. That's what we do. Not just plants, but their intelligence.
1: In Paco's lab at the University of Murcia in Spain, they think that if you want to understand plant personality, you have to understand plant behavior. And if you want to understand their behavior, you have to slow right down to their pace of life.
2: We need to make the effort not to speed plants up, but to slow ourselves down. And I do that. I sit on a stool next to the climbing bean and watch it to the naked eye. Then you will get to see things that you would miss otherwise. So we've got to sit back and relax. Chill out.
1: Slow down enough, and what might look like automatic, mindless growth patterns begins to look a lot like intelligent behavior.
2: Plant behavior is intelligent behavior insofar as it's not just adaptive, but anticipatory and flexible, I may add. So if behavior is not flexible enough, you might simply be following a pre-programmed routine encoded in your genes. But that's not the way it works, because things happen out there. You never know if what did work for you yesterday might still work tomorrow. Things do change. That means you might need to flexibly change gear as the situation demands and anticipate the best course of action. One of the plant models that I love is cuscuta. That's a parasitic plant. So it doesn't have chlorophyll. It cannot make its own food. That means it's so important for cuscuta to find a host plant to latch onto and suck up its sugars. And it will choose the more juicy one, so the one that has more sugars. So if it's a tomato plant and a cereal like wheat or something, it will go for tomato, of course. But if tomato is not an option, it will reconsider. So it will pick the best considering the possibilities, right?
1: Now, you may just think that, sure, a plant can grow towards something that it needs, like water, sugar, the sun. But this isn't necessarily intelligence. That could be an automatic action, no thinking required. But Paco thinks it's more sophisticated than that.
2: That would be the case if they were responding to sources of stimulation on a one-to-one basis. So I sense light, I grow towards light. I sense a chemical gradient, I grow towards that chemical. I sense water, I grow towards water. But plants don't do that. Plants have to integrate all those incoming sources in order to provide a response that is adaptive. So the same amount of water in a given situation might mean, hey, this is the way to go. And in a different situation, it might mean, I don't care because something else is catching my eye. So an integrated response allows

0: the plant to decide which way to grow.
1: Paco thinks that plants make choices, and that different plants of the same species might choose slightly differently in the same scenario. This is beginning to sound a lot more like personality to me.
0: There is a field called phytoacoustics, so plant acoustics. And plants can tell whether some insect flying around is my pollinator or not through the specific vibrational patterns flying nearby the flower. If it's my pollinator, the flower will start to increase the concentration of nectar because that comes handy to my pollinator. If it's somebody else flying around and it's not my pollinator, they won't increase the nectar. So through many different channels, they can tell what's going on and make decisions accordingly.
1: Back in Ghana, I wanted to find out more about the supposed intelligence of plants, about whether their unique personalities could be more than just genetic programming.
2: Whenever there's light, they are programmed to sense the light and then move towards that pathway. But they may not have a choice to do otherwise. So that is where the debate is getting at. The question is, can plants make choice beyond the biological programming?
1: I'm with Dr. Achampong Atabwateng, a plant physiologist, ecologist, and engineer. We're resting in the shade of a tree in a particularly beautiful botanical garden.
2: We are in the Eastern Region, a very popular town called Abri. Abri is famous for its botanical garden, which was established during the colonial era. So we are in a brick garden and we are sitting below a beautiful tree, and then we are hearing beautiful bird songs, and the breeze is wonderful.
1: You've done my job for me. This is fantastic. I don't have to describe anything. Now, one of the things I think about a lot when it comes to intelligence is the ability to respond to change. What sort of examples do we have of plants relying on their senses and changing their behavior based on it?
2: Yeah, I'm going to give an example in herbivory. So we know that when plants are attacked by herbivores like a caterpillar, they feed on the leaves, they tend to emit VOCs that are volatile organic compounds. They are supposed to deter the herbivores and then stop browsing the leaves. So they actually copied the munching sound when the caterpillar was feeding on the leaves. They recorded it, amplified it, they played the sound. Guess what? The plants, even without physical munching, immediately responded by emitting the chemicals. This could be evidence that there's a form of memory because they can remember the experience to the point that they react similarly, even though the condition is not there.
1: Plants changing their behavior when faced with a variable stimulus is pretty smart for an organism with no neurons, no nervous system, and no brain. Ache has other examples too.
2: We have a group of plant species called trachophytes that has evolved the capacity to sense touch. So the mimosa group has about 600 genus, and they are extremely sensitive to touch. What we have here in Accra is a common species that when we were kids we used to play with. When you touch it, then it folds up, you know. It says, don't play with me, I'm not your friend. And so the moment you touch it, it closes.
1: Growing up, I remember playing with these plants too. One little tap, a little stroke, and the leaves fold themselves away, one by one, like a tiny Mexican wave. Some people call it the sensitive plant, or the shy plant, or the touch-me-not. Ache found a small patch of them growing right here in the Bury Gardens, and he reminded me that they have a slightly less radio-friendly nickname.
2: So basically, mimosa in a local dialect translates, and still I'll be a bit diplomatic. It's like telling a grandmother to cover herself up. Yeah. So let's say granny is exposed, and then you are signaling grandma, please cover yourself.
1: And okay, yeah. So you're about to show that to me. So this is the mimosa plant, right? Mm-hmm. Describe what I'm seeing here. What does it look like?
2: Great. So they have these tiny little leaflets that are arranged in opposite direction. When you haven't touched it, it's just a regular plant. Mm-hmm. But the moment you touch it, it's very sensitive, and a process that we call thigmotropism. You touch it, and then it closes the leaf.
1: So, okay, let me touch one. Okay. Just a little tap. Ooh, it curls in. It's very slow. I guess that's what you expect with plants. Just

0: just a very slow little... Yeah, I can see. Why would it do something like that?
1: That's a very interesting question. I think the likely explanation could be protection against herbivory.
2: You don't even need to time-lapse mimosa because they fold in human time, touch the leaves and they just fold.
0: Back with Paco Calvo at the Minimum Intelligence Lab in Spain, and he's also fascinated by the personality of this shy little plant. He says that in the lab, if you repeatedly trigger the folding mechanism without damaging the leaves, it learns and stops doing it. But it starts up again straight away should a hungry herbivore actually take a bite out of it. This kind of learning is called habituation.
2: Habituation is the simplest form of learning. So it makes sense for individuals of any species to learn through experience, not just what comes in their genes, but through their own experience from birth. You cannot resort to some routine that is pre-programmed. So learning has got to take place.
0: So plants can sense their surroundings, make complex decisions about how to behave, and can learn from their experiences and behave differently next time. But if you're still in any doubt about whether plants have got some kind of intelligence, Paco's got one more example up his sleeve. It turns out that plants can be anaesthetized.
2: You put the plant under a glass bell, put a cotton pad soaked with anesthetics, and the plant absorbs it through the leaves, right? Then the plant, if it's a mimosa, and then you touch it, you touch the leaves, it won't fold anymore. That part can be perfectly explained electrophysiologically. What's intriguing to me is what happens when you come out of anesthesia. Oh, I'm back to normal. I recover something, right? So the mimosa plant, you touch the leaf and it again goes back to folding more slowly. So it's coming out of anesthesia. So to me, the critical question, more philosophical than scientific, is what does it mean to come out of anesthesia? You are recovering something that you had lost temporarily. This something that you are recovering is what we call sentience.
0: How can something that isn't in some way awake be made to sleep? And what is it then that wakes up? This is mind-bending. I don't know about you, but this is going to make weeding the garden a bit more of an ethical dilemma for me.
2: The answer is clear. They couldn't possibly not have a personality because they are individuals. They have all been exposed to different factors, different parameters. My behavior only gets explained through which specific world I inhabit. So if I had been raised in a different condition, Paco would be a different person. That has to apply to any form of life whatsoever. Plants are not like robots, you know, following their software. The way we explain their behavior has to do with the way they interact with their surroundings. Considering that their surroundings will always be different, they have by necessity to be different. Some individuals might be faster, some others might be slower. Not just their genetic constitution, but the richness of their surroundings. So of course we find individuals with different personalities and responding in different ways all across the board, right? Throughout the whole tree of life. To me, it would be shocking otherwise to find it differently, right? The one and only mistake is to use ourselves as if we humans were providing the gold standard. As if the type of consciousness that we have, including self-consciousness, that was like the template that any other form of consciousness needs to fit in. Humans, Homo sapiens, is not the one and only way to inhabit planet Earth.
0: So, we started this program trying to find out why some plants grow a little faster, reach a little higher, or bloom just a tiny bit earlier than the others around them. We wondered, could it be possible that these simple organisms could have something as complex as personality? But at this point, I think plants might have a lot of qualities that we don't give them enough credit for. They're adaptive, resilient, resourceful, with complex behaviours, and a lot more smarts than I initially thought. You know what? Who needs a brain? Thanks for a great question, George, and good luck with those mushrooms. And please, take it away with the credits.
3: That's all from this episode of Crowd Science from the BBC World.

0: with servers. This week's question was from me, George, from Ghana. The show was presented by Alex Ladbridge, and the producer was Emily Knight. If you have a question on any science subject and you want the team to investigate, why not email crowdscience@bbc.co.uk. Thanks. Goodbye.
1: Guess what? You can now WhatsApp us too. 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Bye.
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4: We meet peace activists Abu Aziz Sara and Maoz Inan. Despite both losing close family members in the Israeli-Palestine conflict, they've become leading advocates for reconciliation. And they say the only way forward is dialogue and empathy.
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5: Welcome to NewsHour from the BBC World Service. I'm Rebecca Kesby. Today, in the past hour or so, reports that both Iran and Israel have promised to stop their attacks on each other after full-scale hostilities resumed for the first time since April overnight. But Iran says it will strike again if provoked. So where does that leave us?
6: We are in a worse situation than we were before because Iran is now unleashed, unhinged, but still retains significant capabilities.
5: Also, we'll hear from Armenia after yesterday's election, a victory for the pro-European lobby, but the pro-Moscow elements also did well. And the work of the original Renaissance man, Leonardo da Vinci, accessible to us all for the very first time.
7: Not just a painter, the thinker, the scientist, the engineer, the inventor, as he wrote and sketched his way through ideas.
5: First, the main world news.
8: BBC News with Emily Thomas. Iran's military has said it's halting military operations against Israel after the first direct hostilities between the two sides in 2 months. It said it had delivered what it called a painful response to Israel, warning it against further attacks, including in southern Lebanon. The statement followed a social media post by President Trump saying Israel and Iran were looking to put an immediate ceasefire in place. Yolande Nell is in Jerusalem.
9: The past day has brought the region the closest to a return to full-scale war since the April ceasefire came into effect. The flare-up began when the Iran-backed Lebanese group Hezbollah fired at northern Israel. Israel responded by launching a deadly attack on Hezbollah's stronghold in southern Beirut. Iran had made clear that this was a red line and has since fired some 30 ballistic missiles at Israel, according to an Israeli defense official. Iran's ally in Yemen, the Houthis, also fired 2 missiles. After the first Iranian barrage, Israel's military says it launched 2 rounds of strikes on Iran, saying it hit air defences and a petrochemical complex.
8: European Union leaders have congratulated Armenia's Prime Minister Nikol Pashinyan on his party's clear victory in Sunday's parliamentary elections. His pro-EU civil contract party won a fraction shy of 50% of the vote. It was Armenia's first general election since a crushing military defeat by Azerbaijan in 2023. Rayhan Dimitri is in the capital, Yerevan.
10: He's been campaigning on the issue of lasting peace. It's one of his main objectives to complete the peace deal with neighbouring Azerbaijan and continue on this path of seeking closer ties with the EU. And he says that he will continue to have this balanced kind of foreign policy, trying to keep ties with Russia and seek closer ties with the EU. The question is, of course, whether or not he will succeed in doing so.
8: The British government has given tech companies, including Apple and Google, 3 months to block children's access to naked images on smartphones and other devices. Here's our senior technology report.

0: Doctor Chris Vallance.
1: Sir Keir Starmer has told firms to change their operating systems to prevent children from taking, sending or viewing sexually explicit images on their phones and tablets. The call comes as police warn of a rising tide of online child abuse material, a significant proportion of it generated by children themselves, who may have been groomed into creating and sharing such images. The idea is that AI systems which detect nudity and block it would be on devices by default, with adults having to prove their age to opt out.
0: More than 30 people are now known to have died in a powerful earthquake that struck the island of Mindanao in the southern Philippines. Dozens more have been injured. Officials have stepped up search and rescue operations. BBC News. Peru's presidential election runoff is still too close to call. With just over 90% of votes counted, there is less than 1% between right-wing candidate Keiko Fujimori and her left-wing rival Roberto Sanchez. In a speech to Spanish lawmakers, Pope Leo has appealed for migrants to be treated with respect and solidarity and for nations to use negotiation to prevent conflict. The Pope is in Madrid as part of a week-long stay in Spain. Guy Hedgeco reports from the capital.
2: In the first ever speech by a pontiff to the Spanish Congress, Pope Leo called for a coordinated, solidarity-based and efficient response to the challenge of migration and for migrants to be treated with dignity. The left-wing Spanish government is in the process of legalising the status of at least 500,000 migrants, but the issue has become politically divisive in Spain. The Pope also called for diplomatic bravery to promote international peace, and he expressed concern at rearmament within Europe.
0: A report by the human rights group Amnesty International says that the Cambodian government's high-profile crackdown on scamming compounds has failed to dismantle more than 70% of them. Amnesty says that many interventions were ineffective, with apparent collusion between the police and gangs helping some compounds avoid raids. Cambodia has become a major hub for internet fraudsters who operate industrial-scale centres housing thousands of workers, many of whom have been trafficked. Scientists say that octopuses have been spotted off the coasts of Scotland and Ireland. There were reports last year of a surge in octopus numbers in southwest England. Fishermen complain that the animals are eating crab, lobster and other shellfish, and that their own catches have become smaller as a result. Research suggests octopus sightings are occurring further north, attributing the migration to climate change and the consequent warming of maritime waters. BBC News.
3: Hello and welcome to NewsHour live from the BBC World Service in London. I'm Rebecca Kesby and we start the programme with some breaking news. In the past hour or so, it seems both Iran and Israel are stopping their direct attacks on each other following a resumption of hostilities overnight, the first full-scale military offensive since April. About an hour ago, Iran's top military headquarters announced it was stopping strikes on Israel, but the statement warned Iran would resume attacks if Israel continues to bomb Iran or Iran's proxy militia Hezbollah in southern Lebanon. It says the next phase of attacks against Israel would be, quote, more severe and forceful than before. Then, in the past 30 minutes or so, there have been reports from Israel that at President Trump's request, it says it was also halting strikes. This is according to reports on Israeli television on Channel 12 news outlet reporting. That's citing a senior Israeli official. It all follows major exchanges overnight into today. President Trump has been appealing for a ceasefire since early this morning, posting on social media demanding the two sides immediately stop fighting, stop the shooting, he wrote earlier on. Let's see if we can get some details now with Tal Schneider. She's political and diplomatic correspondent at the Times of Israel. Tal, thanks for coming on to help us understand what's going on. It all seems to be changing rather quickly in the past few minutes. First of all, what can you tell us about these reports from Israel? Are we confident that that is the call from the Israeli government, that they are going to stop their strikes against Iran?
4: Well, it seems like it is. Israel government officials briefed some reporters about half an hour ago, saying, as upon the request of the President Trump, Israel halted all of its operations. And we didn't get any Iranian missiles since this early this morning. So we've been without Iranian attack for about 7 or 6 hours, though we do have the attacks coming.

0: from Lebanon at all times. And I think what the Israeli official said is that Israel will stop anything towards Iran, but the, you know, the not operation, but the problems or the attacks with the Hezbollah in Lebanon continues.
1: Right.
0: While they keep shooting at Israel, Israel will not stand by and let them keep on shooting on Israeli border and Israel civilians.
1: Okay, so still a bit of confusion there with the situation
0: indeed.
1: With southern Lebanon there. But I mean, overnight we heard that the sirens were going off, people being told to go to shelters. What kind of targets were hit on either in Israel or in Iran? Do we know?
0: Yeah, well, in Israel, inside Israel, the targets were civilians and they shot everywhere. Many of those missiles were altogether 24 missiles. Most of them were intercepted. When you have such a shooting into the population, the civilian population, you use defense system and then you get, you know, the residue of the arrow or the Iron Dome falling all over the country, and then you get hit by this, but no casualties. I mean, none that I've heard of. But the country was shut down for 24 hours, and everybody were up at night running to shelters and to, you know, safe rooms. Mm-hmm. As per, were you asking also about, you know, rockets from Lebanon into Israel? This continues at all times.
1: Right.
0: They shoot inside the northern area. They don't reach the Tel Aviv area.
1: Okay. I mean, in terms of what we're hearing from President Trump, as I mentioned, he's been up early today posting on social media. It seems he's also been in telephone conversations with Prime Minister Netanyahu. I don't know whether he's also tried to be in touch with the Iranians, but he's been under pressure in terms of, you know, how much influence he's had over the conflict between in the Middle East recently. And, I mean, he did appeal to Mr. Netanyahu not to strike Hezbollah in southern Lebanon. The Israelis did anyway. And Mr. Trump was on Fox News last night saying he calls the shots on Israel. But, I mean, how true is that?
0: It's very true. Israeli Prime Minister promised to retaliate to Hezbollah, and then he stopped everything. That was a week ago. Trump is on the phone with him, giving him orders. We heard Trump says about 10 days or 14 days ago, that whatever he wants, Netanyahu is fulfilled. I think it's true. You see right now, I mean, Trump called Netanyahu and asked him to stop, you know, with Iran, and this is what happens. So we in Israel think that there is much truth to this, the way things are going. We are actually being governed by Washington, D.C., and not by our own government at the moment.
1: Right, interesting. Well, Tal, thank you so much for bringing us up to date on that. That's Tal Schneider there from the Times of Israel. She's a political and diplomatic correspondent there. And as she was saying there, things happening rather quickly there on that story. So we're going to keep an eye on it and bring you any developments. Well, Andreas Krieg is a senior lecturer at the School of Security Studies at King's College London, who researches violent non-state actors in the Middle East. I spoke to him a short time ago and I asked him what Iran's decision to launch missiles at Israel on Sunday, almost immediately following those Israeli strikes on Lebanon, tells us about the new Iranian regime's thinking. And I should just say, we spoke to him before these latest developments.
2: I think Iran is fundamentally reassessing its deterrence posture vis-a-vis Israel and the region and the United States. And the sort of message that the Iranians are now sending is that Lebanon is very much part of this conflict and it's not an external element. It's part of the negotiation as well. And any Israeli behavior in Lebanon will now go punished from Iran should they overstep these red boundaries. It's also a major reset because for the most part, the axis of resistance that was created by Iran, by these non-state actors all over the Middle East, was supposed to kind of deflect and tie down enemies into conflict outside of Iran to make sure that Iran directly is not being attacked. Now we're going the other way around. Now it seems like these non-state actors are not preventing or defending Iran, but now Iran is willing to defend them against Israel.
1: Interesting. So you're saying it's a reset. So it is a different approach then to the previous leadership.
2: Absolutely. So after the 7th of October, Iran was very much reactive was trying to respond and react, but actually not assertively drive policy. They were also not willing to kind of

0: retain or regain some sort of escalation dominance. Escalation dominance was on the side of the Israelis. They were dictating the speed, the terms of escalation, while Iran was always responding. Mm. And now the new regime are saying this time has changed. We are now setting the boundaries. We are retaining and regaining escalation dominance, and everyone else has to kind of follow.
1: What does that tell us about Iranian military capability at the moment as well? I mean, this is a country and a military that's been comprehensively pounded by Israel and the United States for weeks.
0: Yeah, but it has been very clear that militarily, at least from the air remotely, there is very little that can be further achieved in terms of degrading the capabilities that Iran has. And that capability is retained and is still very much in use. And also over the last couple of months of ceasefire, Iran has been able to rebuild. And so it's quite clear that we are in a worse situation than we were before, because Iran is now unleashed, unhinged, but still retains significant capabilities.
1: But surely that can't have been easy, given how difficult even things like communication must be now for the Iranians and certainly for Hezbollah. I mean, people will remember when the Israelis staged that pager attack. I think it was back in September 2024. So many of their fighters and organisers were taken out by the attack on the pagers. We understand that mobile phones are totally... The networks are totally compromised. People can't communicate that way, even radios. How are they getting messages to each other? How are they communicating between Tehran and Hezbollah?
0: So they've completely revamped their communication strategy and their communication
2: networks.
0: It's now run mostly analog by runners. They have completely compartmentalized as well the entire structure of Hezbollah after 2024 from being, it was never really a hierarchically organized structure, but it's certainly now far more networked, where smaller cells operate with high degree of autonomy without actually requiring direct communications with Tehran or even direct communication with the core of Hezbollah, the political wing, the strategic leadership of Hezbollah. And that sort of autonomously on the tactical operational level on the battlefield is something that works very much in Hezbollah's favor and has made it very, very difficult also for the Israelis to really penetrate these networks. And despite all this compounding of the core as well as the strategic leadership of Hezbollah, all of that had very little impact on the capabilities of Hezbollah to fight on the tactical operational level.
1: Doesn't that make controlling the situation and controlling the Iranian proxies of Hezbollah, but also the Houthis who were firing rockets towards Israel as well today, doesn't that make that more difficult for the new regime in Tehran?
0: Yes and no. I mean, the most important thing are supply chains. The Iranians need to retain supply chain control. They need to be able to resupply their proxies. They've found ways to do that. We've seen a lot of the maritime route being used for Yemen, but also used for Lebanon, rather than using overland routes, because obviously Syria has been lost. But what is more important is that they're quite willing and happy to basically stay entirely silent and let their proxies do what they see necessary and respond as they see fit.
1: But Hezbollah has come under a lot of pressure from inside Lebanon, not least from the government and the army, but also from the population who are tired of this fighting. They want to go home. Has that had any impact at all? Or what does it tell us about the fact that Hezbollah is still going, that it's not having the impact that people may hope for?
0: Well, the biggest problem in Lebanon remains the fractured state of the government and the state itself, the inability of the security sector to actually rein in Hezbollah effectively. And for many Lebanese, it's become quite clear, as much as they don't like Hezbollah, they also don't like Israel. And Hezbollah has been able to position itself as somewhat the defender of Lebanese territory, able and willing to fight and stand up to Israel, where the Lebanese government is unable, unwilling to do so. Because at the moment, the international community, the Gulf states, the US, is doing very little to actually build up the Lebanese state. That's really what needs to happen. Israel should, if it really wants to strategically defeat Hezbollah, should do everything it can to strengthen the Lebanese government and not stab it in the back by continuously occupying territory in Lebanon and putting pressure on the Lebanese people.
1: We got an early morning tweet from President Trump this morning saying that Iran and Israel are looking to do an immediate ceasefire, but you've just said the situation is worse now than it was. Where do you think this goes next?
0: Unfortunately, I think we'll have to get used to the fact that this entire conflict between the US, Israel, and Iran, which also involves Lebanon and everything else, is going to be in a sort of

very fragile stalemate where we're not at peace, we're not at war, where we might have an MOU, a memorandum of understanding of what we want to negotiate about, but we actually don't have a comprehensive deal. And in the absence of a comprehensive deal, we will have these sort of spikes of escalation in Lebanon, in the Gulf.

0: I mean, one, our partnership would never have happened. The Future's Peace would never have happened if we didn't show each other empathy. When I reached out to Maoz, that was an act of empathy. When Maoz was on BBC a week after his parents were killed, saying, I'm crying for the children in Gaza, that was empathy. And because of that empathy, we're able to do so much together, and we're stronger together. We cannot end this conflict each alone.
1: But did you get pushback from your own communities, or, you know, from friends or whoever, for doing this, for working together like this, for thinking like this?
2: So maybe in the beginning it was mostly the two of us and few other peacemakers, Palestinian and Israelis. But now the peace movement is growing, is gaining momentum. So we say we are not willing to be divided by Israelis and Palestinians, Muslim, Jews, Christian. If there should be any division, it should be those who believe in equality, justice, and peace, and those who don't yet.
1: Do people ever, though, just regard you as being cute, idealists, ineffectual?
0: I mean, we are cute. Let's be clear.
1: But do you know what I mean? Nice words, but a small minority.
2: So, again, we are a minority, but so is the extremists, Hamas and the settlers. There are always settlers in the West Bank. They are a minority too, but they gain power. So we don't need to be the majority. We need to activate those who are with us. The future is peace, and it is an injection of agency, injection of hope that your voice matters, that you matter, and you can change the world. And yet many do tell us, you're naive. It's a wishful thinking. And we tell them, those who believe that bombs will bring quiet, that war will defend and war will bring security, they are the naive, because they failed. They failed all throughout human civilization. So we, Aziz and I, and the peace movement, we are the rational, we are the pragmatic, we are the voice of reason. And we know, based on history, that all conflicts end in the end. And so will the Israeli-Palestinian.
1: Now, this takes me to another central theme of the book, which is that dehumanization is central to sustaining conflict. That's really rammed up in the book, and it's obviously very important to you. But where do you think it begins? Where does that dehumanization actually start?
0: It starts with ignorance. It starts with fear. This is the important part about also that travel aspect. No single place has one story. I think the hardest narratives to realize are the ones right next to you, to realize that in your own city. For Maoz and I, the most powerful travel was the one across the street from where we lived. And so dehumanization happened when we fear each other, we don't know each other, we are separated, we live in our own self-imposed segregation, even for against the other. And then you start building all these ideas. Media, unfortunately, doesn't help in most situations. And
2: definitely social
0: they are
2: media.
0: This. Yeah, our media doesn't, for sure. They are this, they are that, they hate us, they don't like us. Our education system is super segregated in Israel and Palestine. So you never meet somebody who's different than you. And then you meet them in Israel when you go to the military. In Palestine, you meet them only at checkpoint and settlers. And so, yeah, you definitely dehumanize each other.
1: And how do you think the international community is operating here? How useful is it being? Is it helping or is it hindering?
2: So far, it's not helping. There should be two-way approach from the international community: sanctions and incentives. There must be incentive to the peacemaker, to the civil society in Palestine, Israel. In Israel, nearly nothing is being invested in reconciliation. We only get weapon delivery to the region. So that must be changed. And sanctions, those who choose violence, those who choose terror, those who choose ethnical cleansing or ethnicity supremacy must be accountable for it. And it doesn't matter if it's the Israeli government, from prime minister to cabinet member, if it's the Hamas or if it's the Palestinian Authority. So we must start with a sanction policy and incentive policy.
1: So are you saying there then that you recognize that accountability for what's gone on has to be found? There has to be a process where that is worked out before forgiveness can come in, or does forgiveness come first?
0: I don't think it matters which, in this case, comes first. Some people need more time to get to forgiveness. I don't think everyone is on Palestine is going to have the same experience Maoz and I have. But the accountability here we're asking for is not because we desire to punish anyone. We desire to change the status quo. There have been so many attacks in the West Bank by settlers, where soldiers, where they're protecting the settlers as they are attacking communities there. And without the communities, Israel and Palestine,

0: and understanding violence will not get you anything and the international community will not reward you with violence, we're in trouble and it will spread beyond. And it already has spread beyond. It will affect you here, and it does affect you here in London. It affects people in France and in America. It changes how communities deal with each other.
1: I mean, what you're saying there is, I think, what a lot of people would worry about, that it does become entrenched. I mean, I'm thinking about, for example, whole new generations of radicalized, both young Palestinians and young Jewish people, who will say, look, we saw what's happening. We are going to get our revenge on behalf of our parents. We saw what's happening. They're traumatized. How are you going to reverse that?
2: So if Aziz and I, we were supposed to hate each other, we were supposed to have a fight here to take our revenge. But if Aziz and I can overcome those feelings, which are human feelings, and we can understand them, but we need to deal with them. We need to process those feelings of revenge. And this is exactly what we are doing in The Future is Peace. We are transforming feelings of revenge into reconciliation. We are transforming despair into hope, trauma into healing. So The Future is Peace is also like a manual, like a guide, not just for a shared journey across the alien land, but a guide for human conscience. And join us on this journey. What we learned, that revenge is not filling the hole that was created within you when the trauma happened. It only makes it bigger and bigger till it's big enough to be your grave.
1: I'll just throw one last skeptical view at this, though. I mean, look, back to real politics. Security, money, political power, global strategic alliances, the need for re-election, all these things tend to work against what you're talking about. How can you change that structure?
0: You're absolutely right. All of these things work against us, and that's why we need people on our side. That's why we need every listener here not to just say, oh, how beautiful what Aziz and Mao is doing, good luck for them. We will fail without you. We will fail without the Jewish community here in the UK and around the world. We will fail without the Muslim and Arab communities. Instead of fighting each other, they should come together. We will fail for our children. We will fail for our communities if we don't all start acting together. Push your politicians. Write to your media and say, why are you not interviewing peacemakers? Here's some suggestions. Talk to people. Buy this book to your politician. The Future is Peace to your politician, to your clergy. We need religious leaders to be as brave as Pope Francis and Pope Leo, who's speaking about peace and not afraid about, oh, what's going to happen? How are people going to perceive it? There are a lot of things that each of us can do. Show up. That's very important. Don't just have a feeling for us. Show up. Do something about it. And back to what Maoz just said, we understand the trauma that the children are going through. We understand it very well. And that's why we need to invest in giving them something to dream for, to live for. I mean, I look at children in Gaza who lost thousands, tens of thousands of them, lost limbs, lost family members, lost their homes. They're living in tents. They're living in 40% of Gaza, which already was the most crowded place on earth. Now it's, I can't even imagine how horrible it is. We need to give them something to live for. And waiting for another generation, as I hear some politicians talk about, oh, this is going to take one or two more generations. You telling me we accepting that these kids going to have to live in this reality for another generation or two generations, and we think this is going to be easier in 50 years to solve than today? It's the absolute opposite. We have a small window. And this small window, we must take this opportunity. We have the next 2, 3, 4 years, and we must make sure there's an agreement in the next 4 years, because if not, God help us all.
1: 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Until the next time, goodbye for now.
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5: Coming up on World Business Express in 20 minutes, the tech-heavy Japanese and Korean stock markets have done very well from all this money flowing into chip makers this year. But today, investors have cooled on AI and are selling those stocks off. We'll look at why. Before that, today on Business Daily, it asks, who's behind Sierra Leone's illegal fishing problem? But first, the latest BBC World News.
6: BBC News with Moira Alderson. Iran's military says it's halting operations against Israel after the first direct hostilities between the sides in 2 months. It said it had delivered what it called a painful response to Israel, warning it against further attacks. European Union leaders have congratulated Armenia's Prime Minister Nikol Pashinyan on his party's clear victory in Sunday's parliamentary election. Russia has criticised what it said was Western interference in the poll. The British government has given tech companies 3 months to stop children seeing or sending sexually explicit content on devices or face legislation compelling them to do so. Google said it was committed to protecting children online. More than 30 people are now known to have died in a powerful earthquake that struck the southern Philippines. The quake triggered tsunami warnings in several countries. Peru's presidential election runoff is still too close to call. With just over 90% of votes counted, there's less than 1% between the right-wing candidate Keiko Fujimori and her left-wing rival Roberto Sanchez. Amnesty International says Cambodia's high-profile crackdown on scam centres has failed to dismantle more than 70% of them. Amnesty says many interventions were ineffective, with apparent collusion between police and gangs. A court in Finland has sentenced a local businessman to 2.5 years in jail for trafficking Thai workers to pick berries. In what's reported to be the Nordic country's largest case of its kind, Jukka Kristo was convicted in the Lapland District Court on 78 counts of human trafficking. Scientists say octopuses have been spotted off the coasts of Scotland and Ireland. A reported surge in southern England last year was blamed for a reduction in the size of catches of fish. The sightings are attributed to climate change and warmer maritime waters. That's the latest BBC News.
7: Morning.
8: How's your head?
7: My head is all right. It's my stomach I'm worrying about. Thank you.
8: Thank you too.
7: Whoa. Hello and welcome to Business Daily. My name's Ed Butler, and today I'm going to sea
9: off the coast of Sierra Leone, West Africa to be precise, where fishing for local people has become an increasingly challenging business.
10: They do stealing, poaching, they cleared our nets here. Some of us even died through that.
9: People were killed?
10: Illegal fishing is too much here. If we hadn't been here, there should have been no fish.
9: West Africa's illegal fishing trade and its consequences. That's Business Daily from the BBC.
7: So we're coming along the beach here, virgin sand, and there is nothing on it except the occasional dugout canoe from the fishermen who live here and who go out in these tiny vessels hewn from the trunks of trees. They go out miles to cast their nets.
11: Dad, I'm up here 6 o'clock.
10: 6 in the morning.
7: You go out at six.
10: Six.
7: And you're just in one of these little wooden dugout skiffs?
10: Yeah. For fishing.
7: How deep can you go in one of those in the open Atlantic?
10: Yeah. They used to go more than 3 hours out sea. They leave the shore and be more than 3 hours out sea. It's only this ocean that supplies their living or feed them.

0: I'm on the island of Sherbro, off the southern coast of Sierra Leone. The entire community here lives off marine resources one way or another. Herring, snapper, the abundant prawns that lurk within the mangroves. Thomas Torre is president of the Sierra Leonean Fishermen's Union. How long have you been a fisherman?
1: Since I was born, because my father was a fisherman. He got the fishing money to marry my mom. They gave back to me. I attended school. Then I started selling fish for my mom at Kwendu.
0: So tell me about the life of a fisherman. Is it a good life?
1: Their gratuity is sickness and pneumonia.
0: Really?
1: Yes.
0: You get sick all the time?
1: You get sick.
0: Is it a dangerous profession?
1: A dangerous job, actually. It gets money if you are lucky. If you are not lucky, it is dangerous.
0: This is like the fish is most people's source of protein, right? It's how people get their strength.
1: Yes, without fish, we could have been dead people because it is somehow cheaper.
0: Fish is the staple food
1: for us in Sierra Leone.
2: Hey. Hey.
0: People travel from across the country to buy the fish from coastal markets like this one. But it seems the abundant catch from these rich waters is beginning to dwindle. In front of me is a bunch of guys dragging in a huge net onto the sand. How big is that net?
3: It's more than 200 meters.
0: Wow, a 200 meter net. So they cast that one out and then in the morning they're pulling it in.
3: Yeah.
0: And you can see the fish wriggling inside. There's a woman here, she's picking among the jellyfish.
3: Yes.
0: Just to pull out some of the smallest sardines, are they? Just to go into her bucket. Everything will get eaten, except the jellyfish. Is this a good catch?
4: Yeah, well.
0: This is a small catch, is it?
4: Yes.
0: What's your name, madam? What's your name?
4: Marie-Pierre.
0: Marie-Pierre explains to me the problems the fishing communities are facing, most especially, she says, from the large foreign fishing boats that seem to be arriving here in ever larger numbers. There's supposed to be a 7-mile coastal exclusion zone off the shoreline here, reserved for the local boats. But trawlers keep coming in, she says, and cutting the fishermen's nets at night to steal their catch. Thomas Torre, the union chief, confirms this account as well.
1: Illegal fishing is too much here. If we hadn't been here, there should have been no fish. Because government authorities at times do be afraid to come to the fishers. I know that somebody who is doing illegal business has the money to bribe and pay so that he sustains himself. If there is no fish, we cannot feed our children to go to school.
0: So this captures pretty much what Thomas is saying. We're standing now on Tombo Beach. You can see out to sea. I mean, there is now three or four major trawlers, big industrial boats. They're completely different from the local ones. These are definitely closer in than 7 miles. They fish at night.
1: They fish at night.
0: Do they sometimes fish inside the exclusion zone?
1: Moreover, they fish inside the exclusive, inside inshore exclusive zone.
0: These boats aren't just taking the coastal catch. They're sometimes said to be physically attacking artisanal fishermen as well. Musa Kasimo is one of them.
5: Yesterday, to lobby the tiki.
0: You saw three trawlers. He's pointing out to sea now.
5: Yesterday, they the chain. They can't take out.
3: It was yesterday that they trawled their chain.
5: Jimam, where would they heap the chain? After what would
3: they? They live on the shore around 3:30, 4 p.m. They go into the ocean. So when they drop the chain, they have to come back to the shore for the night. But when they are not there, the trawlers will come and sweep the chain.
0: They cut the nets?
3: Yeah. They cut the nets.
5: They cut all their gota.
3: Everything, all the fishing nets.
0: Do you know who these people are?
5: No. Amole. Moya Amatali.
3: Sooner they saw them, the trawlers move out off deep into the ocean, so they cannot meet them there. They leave the area.

0: It happens often. We have a lot of financial constraints because you have to invest more than 50,000, 60,000.
1: That's $200 or $300.
0: Yeah. Without retrieving the cash, you have to go into debt.
1: Other fishermen told me of more violent encounters.
2: I was fishing around midnight, and then this Korean trawler just came right behind me and rammed into my nets. I went up the boat, and they held me by the arm and threw me right inside the water.
1: They threw you into the sea?
3: Yeah, but not because I swim, but we don't die.
2: So they threw me right into the sea. If I couldn't swim, I would have drowned.
4: They
5: come right into the inshore exclusive zone. They just ram them, divide the boat into middle. The middle, on the fishers got drowned.
4: Why am I care? Because I'm going to run out of the way.
5: They do stealing, poaching. That's why they came at night. They don't want us to see them even.
1: Did you complain to anybody? Did you talk to the police?
4: It's about complain on going through.
5: They do complain, but they are not adhered to.
1: Nobody listens.
5: Nobody listens.
1: The view there of fishermen in Tombo Beach, south of Freetown. I've been hearing stories like this for years in my visits to West Africa. Steve Trent is the co-founder of the Environmental Justice Foundation. It's a campaign group that's been researching the issue.
6: The challenge for West African fisheries is illegal fishing. You've got a situation where billions of dollars now are being lost to those local economies, most of which are very poor. They are targeting species that are the bedrock, not just of livelihoods and jobs, but of food security for those people. And in a country like Sierra Leone, where around 60% of all protein comes from fish, if you take that away, people have no options. They go hungry, much bigger problems.
1: The Environmental Justice Foundation collects videos like this one, shot by artisanal fishermen, showing direct clashes with foreign trawlers. Here you can see the trawlermen throwing projectiles at the artisanal fishing boats, who are complaining that their nets have again been cut. Steve Trent says the evidence, although patchy because of a lack of detailed research, does indicate that there's been a massive collapse in fish stocks.
6: We were seeing declines in productivity in what's called catch per unit effort, how many hours you have to fish to catch how many fish. We were getting multiple reports, consistent reports over time from the coastal community saying there's no fish left. As fish stocks have collapsed globally, those economic pressures have driven a push towards illegal fishing. And I don't see in the near future that demand declining.
1: Steve Trent, well, we approached the Sierra Leonean government for an interview on this matter. Cheku Say is the acting director of fisheries for the government.
7: Illegal fishing, it used to be a big problem. At the moment, we've put in place measures, so it's reducing. There's a vessel monitoring system that enables us to see all the vessels that are licensed to fish in our waters. We used to have more than 10 infractions in a year. And if we catch anybody engaged in illegal fishing, they will be brought to the law.
1: Well, hang on. I mean, you say this, but there was a case of Atlantico Fishing Company's vessel Jan May in 2024. Outstanding payments of around $100,000 because they illegally entered the exclusion zone. And you let them off.
7: No, we don't let them off. The vessels were brought to port. The company was told to pay. But what happened is that the fine was so high, the company was unable to pay it. So recently we reviewed the fines and we have now $150,000.
1: You let them off?
7: No.
1: That's what the Auditor General is saying.
7: No, we never let Jamie off. I've just said they requested the ministry to consider the impact of COVID. And those who were unable to pay their fines that had accrued were let off.
1: So you did let them off?
7: Yes. Yeah, but in principle, the government, through the cabinet, has considered that because of the COVID, I mean...
1: You see, the point is here that we don't see very much clear data of many fines actually being applied in this country. It's not published information, and frequently the people concerned, the regular fishermen out there, are saying, you're looking after yourselves, you're not looking after us, the Sierra Leonean fishermen.
7: No, if they want data, the data cannot just be thrown out there.
1: Why not?

0: We have the data that is available in the ministry, and we can make it available. If you want to know what is happening with regards to infractions, we make them available.
1: Well, I've spoken to journalists who have no idea who's being prosecuted. It never seems to be said. And the point is, there is a suspicion that you're taking kickbacks from the major international fishing organisations, because the local fishermen say they are having their nets cut regularly. And I've spoken to several fishermen who are saying they're having their nets cut by big trawlers, and they are not getting any relief from the Ministry of Fisheries.
0: There are two issues you raise. One, that we do not make the data available. I've just said we make the data available to you. On the other hand, you've raised concern that the fishermen say their fishing nets are being caught by trawlers, and that's not also true.
1: It's not true. They're lying.
0: It's not true.
1: Who is cutting their nets then? Because they keep saying they're losing.
0: They cut their nets.
1: They cut their own nets.
0: When that happens, artisanal fishing canoes, they do go out in the open waters. They compete for fishing grounds with the industrial trawlers. And so when they go there, there's a tendency that their net will be caught, especially if their lights are not on. When there is verification that the nets are being caught, the fishing companies will compensate them every time when they cut their nets.
1: Well, I am being told by fishermen, A, they've never been compensated, and they've never heard of anyone compensated by the Fisheries Ministry, but also they are saying they cannot identify these boats. They are hiding their identifications, and there is never a patrol boat coming past to stop them when they come into the IEZ. This is happening, they say, regularly. You're denying that's true.
0: Blatant lie.
1: You think it's a blatant lie?
0: It's a blatant lie. The government of Australia is very responsible. We have fisheries observers deployed on board every fishing vessel to verify whether, in fact, the net were caught. If their nets are caught and we have the evidences, definitely they'll be compensated.
1: Can you name all of the fishing boats that have actually been prosecuted for illegal fishing in the last 5 years?
0: I will not be able to name all the fishing boats.
1: But would you be able to present me with that information?
0: Of course, of course. We can make it available for you.
1: Cheku say, and despite repeated requests after this interview, that information was never made available to us at the BBC. The latest flashpoint around Freetown is here, at a pristine coastal resort called Black Johnson Beach, just south of the capital. The government is building an international harbour here, specifically for the large foreign trawlers, defying local opposition. It's being funded almost exclusively by China. According to campaigner Steve Trent, the bulk of illegal fishing across this region and the rest of the world is now being carried out by China's large international fishing fleet.
2: In the past, we've seen South Korean vessels there, we've seen Taiwanese, we've seen European vessels there doing bad things. But now, when you look across that region, across the Gulf of Guinea, you can see it is overwhelmingly Chinese. What we found consistently over this last 10 years and more is where you have vessels that are fishing illegally, it's highly likely that there will be other associated abuses. That includes violence against crew. Quite recently, over the last year, we were able to document the use of North Korean forced, I would call, slave labour on these Chinese vessels. They were being held on those vessels without ever landing. We've also now got interviews with witnesses across the Chinese distant water fleet of violence against crew, up to and including deaths.
1: And what do the Chinese say, since you're pointing the finger mostly at them? What are they saying to these reports you're gathering?
2: So the Chinese, to date, it's been denial, flat denial. China, to date, still is not doing nearly enough to control their fleet. In fact, I would say they're doing virtually nothing. They're enabling it through subsidies, through a lack of oversight and control. What we need to see now is the Chinese government take this issue seriously, understand that it's reputationally damaging for them, and most of all, that it is harming these communities and these invaluable ecosystems in some of the poorest countries on our planet.
1: I did attempt to speak to China's local trade representative in Sierra Leone for this programme without success. Much of the fish finds its way into processed foods that are sold around the world. Steve Trent says that's why consumers everywhere should start paying more attention to the origins of the seafood on their plates.
2: The European Union should be pushing back on China and asking for them to take the necessary steps. The UK should be doing the same. Do you want to take a product that's been fished illegally, probably unsustainably, stolen from a poor third-party nation and caught by a slave, or do you want a product that you actually enjoy eating?
1: Steve Trent. That's it for this edition of Business Daily. More from us online with all our editions. Till the next time, from me, Ed Butler. Take care.
3: Asian markets took a turn for the worse today, and tech stocks are to blame. It's World Business Express from the BBC World Service. I'm Leanna Byrne. China and North Korea look to strengthen economic ties, and Prada takes a giant leap into the world of spacewear. Pluggable stock markets have tumbled after a sharp sell-off in technology shares and renewed tensions in the Middle East. South Korea's KOSPI index was forced to suspend trading for 20 minutes after plunging nearly 9% at the open, closing the day down more than 8%. Japan's Nikkei also fell sharply, while European markets saw milder declines. Analysts say markets are being hit by a messy mix of geopolitical risk and tech sector uncertainty, leaving investors cautious about the outlook for the week ahead. Here's Min Suk Ki, Managing Director of the London office at Korea Investment and Securities Europe.
4: It's not just one factor that caused the sharp decline in the market today. It's not just today that we saw a sharp correction in the Korean market. So it can be attributed to a combination of factors. And that includes short-term overheating in the semiconductor and AI-related stocks, excessive concentration in the large cap names. Foreign investors have been selling Korea for many weeks now. And lastly, there were some concerns about US interest rates. If you look at the news flows last week, the US private payrolls grew by 122,000, which was stronger than expected. In addition, the war in Iran seems to be dragging on. So all these are causing worries about inflation in the US, and that caused the 10-year Treasury yield to spike. So the market seems to be quite concerned about the inflation pressure in the US there. In terms of AI and semiconductor market, I think what triggered the sell-off in the semi name is the Broadcom's guidance for the third quarter, which came below the market expectation. And also, there is growing concerns that aggressive AI investment by big tech companies in the US could weaken profitability. So companies like Alphabet, Meta, they are looking to raise significant sums of money, and thus worrying the investors. So yeah, it's not just a one factor that caused the Korean market to crash today. It's just a combination of various factors.
3: So you've got that combination, but it's so important for listeners, isn't it, to realise how important AI and chip makers are for the KOSPI. So essentially, it's all wrapped up in Samsung, isn't it?
4: Semi sector is very important for KOSPI right now. If you look at the earnings contribution to KOSPI by these semi names, then it's 70%. And the Korean government has been trying to reduce what we call Korea discount, but it's actually the semiconductor names earnings that have actually boosted the KOSPI since last year. And as you correctly mentioned, it is amazing how concentrated the earnings and the share price rally has been centered on Samsung Electronics and SK Hynix.
3: Min Suk Ki from Korea Investment and Securities Europe there. Meanwhile, in North Korea, Chinese leader Xi Jinping is visiting Pyongyang. It's his first time back since 2019, and there's a lot to discuss between Xi and the country's leader, Kim Jong-un, including trade ties. Here's the BBC's China correspondent, Laura Bicker.
5: This is a bit about Xi Jinping showing North Korea once again who's boss. China has been worried about Pyongyang's closer relationship with Moscow, and that's happened since the Ukraine war. Kim Jong-un had something Vladimir Putin needed: munitions and manpower to send to the front line in Ukraine. In return, Russia has been propping up Kim Jong-un's economy. Now, that's usually China's job. For decades, China has provided around 90% of North Korea's food and fuel. President Xi will want to reassert his influence over Kim Jong-un. This is all about stability for China. They do not want a volatile and unpredictable North Korea on their doorstep.

0: Laura Bicker there. Now, one economic incentive Xi could offer Kim is resuming Chinese group tourism to North Korea and joint economic projects. Leo Guangzhong is a tourist in Dandong, visiting the China-North Korea border to take a look at the neighbouring country. He says he wants a stable China-North Korea relationship.
1: I came from Yancheng, Jiangsu province. I happened to be in Shenyang working on a project. It's a good opportunity to visit the border region and take a look at the China-North Korea border, especially the North Korean side. We used to think North Korea was quite less developed, but it actually looks pretty good now. It's not bad at all. It's developed quite well.
0: All right, let's get back to the markets now. Rachel Winter, partner and investment manager at Killick & Co, is with me now. Rachel, let's talk about oil prices. They were high this morning, but they've pared back. What does this say about how investors are viewing developments in the Middle East at the moment?
2: Well, we've had yet another ceasefire between Israel and Iran today, and that's what's causing the oil price to come down because people are hoping for more oil supply. In addition to that, this morning we had reports that OPEC, the oil cartel, have agreed to increase their output for the fourth consecutive month. So that is something else that will be putting downward pressure on oil prices.
0: Yeah, it's interesting, isn't it, though, despite the developments and what happened over the weekend, investors, they're turning optimistic.
2: They are, but we've had so many ceasefires and they haven't yet managed to hold for the longer term. So we'll just have to wait and see what happens from here.
0: And what's this doing to the bond markets, Rachel?
2: Well, I think it's a separate issue impacting the bond market. So last Friday, we had some really strong data for the US economy. We had some really good jobs data. And what that means is that interest rates in the US are now more likely to remain higher for longer. And when that happens, we tend to see bond prices falling. So that's what's happened over Friday and over the course of today so far.
0: All right. Rachel Winter, partner and investment manager at Killick & Co. Thank you so much for joining us. The UK government has asked big tech companies like Apple and Google to block access to naked images on smartphones and other devices for under 18s. Under new laws, firms will be forced to activate built-in features or update software to prevent children from taking, sending or viewing explicit images. If they don't comply voluntarily within 3 months, they could get fined or, as a last resort, be criminally charged. Now, the luxury Italian fashion house Prada has launched into the space race. It's made a protective inner layer for spacesuits set to be worn by NASA crew. The new product is an updated liquid cooling and ventilation garment designed in collaboration with the Axiom Space Technology Company. Back in 2024, Prada's entered the market when it unveiled a spacesuit for NASA's planned moon landing in 2028. Anna Talvi is a PhD candidate working on spacesuit engineering at University College London in partnership with the European Space Agency, and she's got a background in the textile industry.
3: It's the innermost layer of the spacesuit, and it's made to keep the astronauts cool when they work inside the spacesuit. So the fabric is really holds the tubes really tight against the body, and water is circulated around in those tubes. And of course, if the tubes are tight against the body, the heat is transferred to the tubes, so they are nice and comfortable when they work. Of course, there is the obvious, probably most people think, oh, it's a big marketing opportunity. But at the same time, Prada, very significantly, they have their own in-house knit manufacturing. And they have all this technical know-how in Italy, which actually most fashion brands, they don't have. They outsource their technical knit. Mm. And I think this is probably one of the key reasons why Axiom and NASA chose Prada.
0: Yeah, but does it look good? That's a big question. That was Anna Talvi, a PhD candidate working on spacesuit engineering at University College London. And that is it from World Business Express. I'm Leanna Byrne. Thanks for listening.
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5: I'm Mohamed Hashim, and I'm in Sudan's capital, Khartoum, where kids have returned to school for the first time since civil war engulfed the country 3 years ago. But despite the relief, can the country's youth recover from the loss of education and the scars of war?
4: Assignment, today at 8:30 GMT. At bbc.com, the climate question.

0: question.
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4: Welcome to Outside Source, live from the floor of the BBC Newsroom here on Monday. Extremely busy, as always. I can see a story flashing up in front of me. President Trump calls Netanyahu after Israel-Iran clashes, and that is an important development because in the last few hours, we've had lots of news coming out of the Middle East as Iran's top military command central headquarters have announced that they would stop striking Israel. About half an hour later, we then began to get these reports coming in from Israel that at President Trump's request, it was also halting strikes. That information was coming in on Israeli television. That was important because earlier we had seen the first major breach of the ceasefire between Iran and Israel in 2 months. As always, we're going to check in with our correspondents in the region to tell you exactly what is happening on the ground. That's all coming up after the latest news.
5: BBC News with Moira Alderson. Iran's military has said it's halting military operations against Israel after the first direct hostilities between the two sides in 2 months. It said it had delivered what it called a painful response to Israel, warning it against further attacks, including in southern Lebanon. More from our chief international correspondent, Lise Doucette.
6: This is understood to be the first time as well that Iran has struck Israel because it believes it continues to emphasize that the ceasefire must include the Lebanese front, must include Hezbollah. Iran is making it clear, and the message doesn't seem to have got through to President Trump, that for Iran, Hezbollah is not just a bargaining chip. The ties between Hezbollah and Iran go back many years. They are personal, they are political, they are religious, they are institutional, and Iran will not simply cast aside its support for Hezbollah.
5: European Union leaders have congratulated Armenia's Prime Minister Nikol Pashinyan on his party's clear victory in Sunday's parliamentary election. His pro-EU civil contract party won a fraction shy of 50% of the vote. The head of the European Council, Antonio Costa, said Armenians had voted for a future built on peace, stability and stronger cooperation with neighbours. Russia, however, has criticised what it called Western interference in the election. The British government has given tech companies, including Apple and Google, 3 months to block children's access to naked images on smartphones and other devices. The Prime Minister, Keir Starmer, said the companies must either activate built-in features or update operating systems to prevent under-18s from taking, sending or viewing sexually explicit images.
7: This is not an impossible challenge. These are some of the most innovative companies in the world, and I believe they can solve it. But if they choose not to, then we will act.
5: Sakir said if they don't, new legislation would force them to do so. Google said it was deeply committed to protecting children online. Airline industry leaders attending a summit in Brazil have said that net zero is now an unlikely target. Airline companies had previously pledged to achieve net zero emissions from their operations by 2050. Phoebe Hobson reports.
8: Speaking at an annual industry summit in Rio de Janeiro, the Director General of the International Air Transport Association, Willie Walsh, said that fuel from non-petroleum sources was too expensive and difficult to find. Sustainable air fuels known as SAFs can be made from food and agricultural waste. Mr. Walsh said governments, fuel suppliers and aircraft manufacturers were all to blame for failing to meet targets and that hope for 2050 net zero goals was dwindling. The pledge made in 2021 at a summit in Boston was the airline industry's main concern to help meet the UN's climate goals of limiting the global temperature increase to 1.5 Celsius above pre-industrial levels.
5: World news from the BBC. Pope Leo has appealed for migrants to be treated with respect in the first ever address given by a head of the Roman Catholic Church to Spain's Parliament. The Pope told Spanish lawmakers that the challenge of migration required a coordinated response based on solidarity. More than 30 people are now known to have died in a powerful earthquake that struck the island of Mindanao in the southern Philippines. Dozens have been left injured. Disaster officials have stepped up search and rescue operations. Many people have been evacuated from coastal areas. The magnitude 7.8 quake struck some

0: 20 kilometres off Surungani and was felt across Mindanao. Poland's Prime Minister has warned his country's solidarity with Ukraine could be destroyed because of a row about events that took place during the Second World War. Ukraine last month named one of its army units after the wartime Ukrainian Insurgent Army, which is revered for its resistance to both Nazi Germany and the Soviet Union. But the Insurgent Army is also blamed for murdering around 100,000 Polish citizens. Scientists say that octopuses have been spotted off the coasts of Scotland and Ireland. It follows a surge in octopus numbers in southwest England, one which has caused problems for local fishermen, as our Global Affairs reporter Paul Moss explains.
1: It's never been easy for fishermen in England's southwest to make a living, but now they face a competitor, around 200,000 octopuses, probably coming from the Mediterranean. Climate change is blamed for this migration, and the animals are apparently gobbling up the crab, lobster and other marine life which many fishermen depend on. A report published on Monday found octopuses spotted further north and in Wales, and said fishermen are having to adapt, hunting for the octopuses themselves. One market town recently saw 100 tonnes of octopus sold in a single day.
0: Paul Moss reporting. BBC News.
2: Welcome to Outside Source with me, Rahul Tandon, here sat in our newsroom in central London, which has been very busy over the last few hours because my colleagues around me are trying to make sense of developments in the Middle East. Let's sum them up for you before bringing in our correspondents for more clarity on the situation. Iran's top military command central headquarters has announced that it will stop striking Israel, but in a statement it warned that it would carry out a more severe response if Israel continues striking southern Lebanon. This came after Donald Trump told both Iran and Israel to stop shooting after the countries attacked each other's territory for the first time since the April ceasefire. I'm sure many of you are asking what is actually going on. So we are now going to bring in our correspondents who are covering this story to make sense of it. We have BBC Persian's Burhan Gobadi, who is with me at the OS desk in Jerusalem, BBC Monitoring's Shina Oppenheimer, and in Washington, D.C., our correspondent Bird de Boosman. So all of them looking at this story from different aspects. Burhan, can I start with you? What exactly has Iran's military command said?
3: So Iranian military command has said that they're going to stop attacking and striking Israel. However, as you mentioned, if Israel continues attacking Lebanon, they're going to resume their strikes against Israel. Let's not forget that it was Iran that started directly attacking Israel in support of Hezbollah after Israelis targeted the southern suburbs of Beirut, Dahiya, which is traditionally where Hezbollah is located and is stationed there. So Iran is trying to save Hezbollah because it's the most important Iranian ally in the region. Yes, Houthis are also in Yemen, Iranian allies, but Hezbollah has been the most prominent and the most important Iranian ally in the region.
2: Let's bring in Shina in Jerusalem. We're getting reports of this call between President Trump and Prime Minister Netanyahu, because after Iran made that statement that Burhan was talking about there, we had statements coming out of Israel, didn't we, as well?
4: Yeah, we did. Israel basically said that it would agree to stop firing at Iran, but it would not stop its fire at Hezbollah if it continued to attack Israeli communities in the north. Now, what we've seen on the ground is continued fire and continued exchanges, to which Israel said it would respond with attacks in Dahiya, which is that Hezbollah stronghold in Beirut. So it doesn't seem like this round is over, but there's a lot of questions in Israel about where this leaves the Trump and Netanyahu relationship, whether or not Netanyahu can stand up to Trump when he needs to, and if that's necessary and if it's the right decision.
2: Okay, let's bring Bernd into the conversation, who's there in Washington, because we'd had earlier in the day, hadn't we, when President Trump woke up, a pretty angry post basically telling both sides, stop this immediately. He sounded extremely annoyed with what was taking place.
5: I think he was extremely exasperated with this, as it threatens to derail his negotiations with Iran. And this isn't the first time he's expressed those sort of frustrations. Just last week, there was an extremely terse phone

0: call between President Trump and Prime Minister Netanyahu, in which he reportedly, you know, uttered several profanities that I won't repeat here. Mm. So he had already been quite kind of irritated with the Israeli operation in Lebanon and what it meant for his broader negotiations with Iran. The White House had really hoped to separate those two conflicts, but Iran has made it clear that it very much sees Lebanon as a second front in the same war, and that any ceasefire has to apply to both theaters. And President Trump, I think, has come to the realization that those two things can't be separated. Of course, his relationship with Netanyahu is complicated. He's repeated said that he has all the cards and that Netanyahu essentially has to follow his lead. And I think going forward, many eyes in Washington will be seeing just how much leverage or how much control President Trump has over Israel's own security operations. Israel has its own geopolitical objectives in the Middle East and in Lebanon. Whether President Trump can really influence that to a degree that it doesn't impact those negotiations with Iran. I think this is the ultimate test of the U.S.-Israel relationship going forward in the next few weeks.
1: We'll come to that in a second with China. But Parham, on those negotiations that we keep hearing so much about between the US and Iran, because we've seen how fragile today the ceasefire actually is, where are we on those negotiations?
2: Well, according to Pakistani Prime Minister, they were really close to reaching a deal. This is what also Donald Trump, US President, has been repeating. That.
1: But he does say it continually, doesn't
2: he? But what we see on the ground is far from that, actually. So there are several sticking points at this stage. It used to be the Iranian nuclear program, and now also the stockpile of over 400 kilograms of enriched uranium with a purity of 60%. But apart from that, the most important issue is now the Strait of Hormuz that is still closed. And Iranians, even today, they mentioned that any future deal should have Iranian and Omani's control over the Strait of Hormuz. So Iranians are really adamant to exert their control over that waterway. And on top of that, right now, we've got Lebanon. So Iranians are trying to link any kind of deal with the United States in order to save Hezbollah, because they know that if Hezbollah is diminished, they're going to have a really hard time to exert and maintain their influence in the region.
1: And China, that is what Israel would like to see. They would like to see Hezbollah diminish, wouldn't they, inside Lebanon. But you talked there about that relationship between Prime Minister Netanyahu and President Trump. They have been close. They're not so close now. Can they rebuild that relationship, do you think?
3: Well, I think it depends what happens next. Over the past few weeks prior to the developments of the past 24 hours, there's been mounting criticisms of Prime Minister Benjamin Netanyahu that he was acting as Trump's puppet, that he should have intensified attacks against Hezbollah, that he should have not yielded to Trump's demand that he not attack Beirut. And this is what we saw him do yesterday. And he got quite a bit of applause for that. And it was an indication that basically Netanyahu saying, I can say no to the U.S. when need be. And it's worth keeping in mind that this is an election year for Netanyahu. He has had a very difficult time wrapping up any military campaign Israel has started, be it in Lebanon, be it in Gaza, be it in Iran. And a large majority of the Israeli public, according to opinion polls, don't feel that Israel has won in any arena. So how this goes forward is really going to be quite interesting, considering that Netanyahu's relationship with Trump has always been one of his key sticking points in his political base that he's been able to use in elections. So we'll really see, and you see that debate reflected in domestic media. If you watched centrist or left-wing media, a lot of the debate today was about Trump and Netanyahu's decaying relationship. If you look at right-wing media, and specifically outlets known to really support Netanyahu, they were really emphasizing that U.S.-Israel relationships have never been stronger, and that was fully thanks to Netanyahu's personality, and that Netanyahu is the only leader Israel has that can really have this type of relationship, not only with any U.S. president, but specifically with Donald Trump.
1: But China, there talked about elections in Israel. We have the midterms, of course, in the U.S. And is there increasing pressure on President Trump to try and resolve this? Because, as Pahan said before, we keep hearing that we're on the verge of some sort of breakthrough, but it

0: never comes.
1: Well, at least publicly, President Trump has been very dismissive of any kind of domestic pressure on him to end the war. But polls show that the war was never particularly popular with Americans to begin with, and many Americans are growing increasingly exasperated with what it's meant for them personally in their day-to-day lives. The price of petrol in particular stands out, but it's also things like fertilizer. The price of fertilizer has gone up quite a bit since the beginning of this war. And the Republican Party knows that many of the voters come November will be thinking about these very kind of daily issues that they're facing. And President Trump has sought to reassure people that the price of petrol will go down very quickly once there is a deal. But economists say that's not necessarily the case and that it might take, you know, many months after a deal for things to get back to normal. And for the Republican Party, that's a very narrow window before the midterms. And I think many people within the party will be telling Trump that it's in the party's best interest that this is wrapped up as quickly and cleanly as possible.
0: Okay. But final thoughts from Parham. What is it like in Iran at the moment? We've had this ceasefire. Have people's economic conditions improved at all in that period of time?
2: No, not at all. So Iranians, when you monitor social media, when you talk to people in Iran, they've got two main concerns. When the strikes, when this latest conflict started, their main concern was that will the government shut the internet down again? That was their main concern because they suffered from that, a digital blackout for almost 3 months, 88 days to be precise. And many people's livelihood depends on online, you know, they've got online shops, online activities. There are so many companies that, you know, they do their activities is, yeah, their business is kind of connected to internet. This is one thing. The other thing is that prices and inflation in Iran is mind-blowing in the past few months. So the inflation is somewhere around 70-80% at the moment. So they buy something this week and the next week it's doubled or tripled. I can give you an example. For example, they buy a kilo of meat for almost $10, but let's not forget that the minimum wage in Iran is somewhere around $95 to $100. It's like a tenth of their monthly salary.
0: Yeah, a very difficult situation facing many Iranians. Ebrahim, thank you so much for joining us as well. Thanks to Shaina and Bernd as well. Lots of my colleagues around me have been looking at this story over the past few hours because the British government has given big tech an ultimatum. Companies including Apple and Google now have 3 months to block children's access to sexually explicit images on smartphones and other devices, or they will be forced to do so under new legislation. Let's bring in our UK political correspondent, who of course is Rob Watson. So the ultimatum has now been given. We sort of touched on it briefly, but just get into some more detail of why the British government is so upset here.
3: Well, the British government is so upset, Rahul, because it's had lots of representations from across the spectrum, politically, parent groups, all sorts of people, including doctors, who just think that social media in general, the young people's access to the internet in general, it's just fantastically deleterious. I mean, I think at one point, Rahul, a group of doctors, a doctor's group said it was like the worst thing since smoking. So it's that. But there's also a political element, and that is, you know, there's an awful lot of talk that time for Keir Starmer is running out, that the governing Labour Party is about to ditch him in the coming months, and that he wants his legacy to be this idea of making the internet, making online life safer for young people in Britain. So if you like, a sort of combination of the technical, the moral, the societal, and the political.
0: As always, a lot going on for you to try and decipher. Rob, I suppose the question some people would say is, look, if the government's so annoyed about this and the companies haven't stopped doing it, why not just bring in the legislation now?
3: Well, I think their preference is for it to be done by the companies, but with a threat hanging over them. So there is a threat. The threat is, I mean, ultimately, possibly even criminal liability and fines. But what the government is arguing is that technologically, the companies can do it. What is the briefing that we got? It was that they do have, it says, companies like Apple and Google, the government says, must activate built-in features or implement technical solutions to block these kind of images. So the government's basically saying, look, we know you can do this. Just get on with it, right? Or else.
0: Or else, yeah.

0: I suppose another problem here is President Trump is quite close to some of these big tech companies. Keir Starmer doesn't have the best relationships with them. President Trump's not going to be too happy to see the British government clamping down on America's big companies.
1: But the weather has changed on

0: Yeah, but then maybe it's... So a good example would be if you're eating some green leafy veg and you think, yeah, I just want to get some iron from this. If you drank it with a normal cup of tea, that reduces the amount you can absorb. Whereas if you drink it with a bit of orange juice, that helps you take on board the iron from that food. So it's about these sort of learning ways that can just help
1: and offset
0: rather than
1: some
0: hinder.
1: Things.
0: Yeah. But again, it's got to be relatively simple, and that's difficult because you hear of so many different studies coming out with advice, and we all know we should be... I mean, is there a superfood? No. We've had previous stories about superfoods. There have been things like Eat a Rainbow, which is, you know, try and get lots of different coloured fruit and veg in, because that could then give you different levels of different things. So it's people try and find easier messages, I think, to try and do the overall health of the Mediterranean diet.
1: I think we all know what we should probably eat and what we shouldn't eat. It's just a question of, are you able to do it? I clearly am not, Michelle. Thank you very much for joining us. The great white shark, it's one of those great animals, isn't it? But we don't see very much of it. But divers in the Mediterranean Sea have captured rare footage of what is probably the largest predatory fish alive today. They are typically found off the shores of South Africa and Australia, but are critically endangered in the Mediterranean. Divers on an environmental mission came close to a huge male great white shark between Sicily and the coast of Tunisia. Scientists hope the sighting will encourage governments to create marine protected areas in Mediterranean waters. Volunteer diver Dirk Rimmers has been speaking to my colleague Anna Foster about seeing the shark.
2: Well, yes, that was quite a moment. We were on our way descending in the central Mediterranean towards a wreck in order to remove some ghost nets from this wreck. This is what we do with our conservation initiative, Healthy Seas, in association with Ghost Diving and SDSS. And we were on our way, and whilst descending on the line towards the wreck, we spotted a huge fish surrounding us. And yes, it turned out to be a great white shark.
3: When you say a huge fish, at that moment of realization, because I imagine most of us would panic, but you probably didn't, you know, when you look and you think, hang on, is that what I think it is?
2: Exactly that. It's like, is this reality? Is my first thought. And the second thought which crossed my mind was, oh no, my camera's not ready, because the idea to film in this dive only was tasked to be later. So I needed to remove the lens cap, I needed to start the camera, and I can tell you I had some shaking fingers there.
3: I bet you did, because as we said, it's not the sort of thing that you would expect to see. They're seen so very rarely that to realise it was a great white, I can see why your fingers were shaking at that moment.
2: Yes, there were still two parts of my brain. One was like, okay, this is a huge predator, so I hope he reacts like we think he would react. On the other hand, it's like, okay, I need to get the camera running, and this is the main task now. And it worked out. He was super relaxed, the shark. He swam past, he turned back, came back, swam to us, looked at us, and lost interest straight away. And so the whole encounter was something like 30 seconds, but gave us a huge glance also why our work is important, that if these big predators are around there, that means that also they can entangle in a ghost net. Ghost nets are lost fishing nets on these occasions, on these wrecks. And when they entangle there, they're critically endangered, as you said. Every species counts there. And if we lose them to ghost nets there, that would be another disaster.
3: Yeah, it's dangerous for them as well. Just a final thought, Dirk. When you came back, when you resurfaced and you had that wonderful video to share, how did people react to it?
2: Well, the first thing was I wasn't even sure I captured the video. I was totally all the dive, I wasn't sure that I captured the video, so I couldn't even tell the guys on the boat. No one would believe me if we saw a white shark without having some evidence. So really, it took time that we opened the camera, we looked at the footage, and we realized, yes, that's it. It's a white shark. It's reality.
3: And people were amazed, presumably.
2: Oh, yes. Everyone was like more or less amazed. And they say it's much more likely to be struck by lightning than to encounter a white shark in the wild.
1: Dirk Rimmers there with that incredible story. Let's bring in our science correspondent, Helen Briggs. Helen, when I heard this story initially, I have to say my first thought was, brave man. And secondly, why was the shark there?
4: Yeah, it's a really good point, isn't it? Because we don't think of great white sharks as being in the Mediterranean. We think of them as being off the shores of South Africa, Australia, New Zealand. And the point really here is that

0: This is a different population of the same species, so they are great white sharks. And amazingly, they've been in the Mediterranean Sea for hundreds of thousands of years. In fact, one study recently thought they could have been there for 3.5 million years. So there's this very ancient population of white sharks there. But very little is known about them. I mean, some estimates put that only 100 or 200 might be left, because in recent years they've been pushed right to the brink of extinction. So they're more vulnerable than other great white sharks elsewhere in the world. And in order to find out about them, you know, really it's very, very hard to see them. So scientists have actually turned to museum specimens to actually find out about them. They've sequenced their DNA, and they think that, you know, it's really, really important that we preserve this population. And the other thing to say is I spoke to Dirk too, who was absolutely amazing to speak to. Astonishing to think he was a few metres away.
1: I know.
0: And he was just so calm. And he said the fish was actually very beautiful close up. And he described it to me as sort of calm, cool, bossy, and not really very interested. It just swam off. But then they carried on with their dive for the next few hours.
1: If I was a great white shark, I think I could be quite bossy as well. Why are they so hard then to get footage of? Is it the depth they swim? I mean, why is it we see so little of them?
0: Well, this particular population, it's just very, very rare. As I say, you know, the estimates are really varied, but they think there's hardly any of them at all. So scientists know that they're there just because, unfortunately, they turn up in fishing nets. They're either accidentally caught in fishing nets or otherwise, and they can sometimes be sold at markets. So scientists have actually sort of known that they're there. But this is believed to be the first sort of underwater footage of these Mediterranean sharks, which is why it's seen as so precious. And, you know, the divers themselves, they really hope that this will lead to more conservation, because the Mediterranean Sea is one of the most fished seas in the world. But, of course, there's so many countries around the edge of the Mediterranean that to try and get some sort of agreement on protected areas, etc., is very difficult.
1: Yeah.
0: But they say we must preserve them because, you know, they're so special that more needs to be done to stop them going extinct.
1: Well, it certainly appears to be the case there. Helen, thank you so much for joining us there. Incredible to hear from Dirk Remmers there. The fact that he was able to stay calm and film the great white shark, I think, is a testimony to him. We were talking before, weren't we, on the programme about the difficulties that some fans were having in actually getting in to the US. But a story that has been coming through now is that the top Somalian football referee, Omar Atan, has been denied entry to the United States to actually officiate in the World Cup. We're going to try and get more on that story for you here across the BBC World Service.
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3: In the 70s and 80s, people began vanishing from the coastline of Japan. No one knew where they were taken or if they'd be back. Hitomi Soga was 19 when it happened to her. She would spend 24 years as a prisoner in North Korea.
4: After that, Witness History hears about Nelson Mandela's incarceration on Robben Island.
5: 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Each one has his own cell. And a very small cell. You could hardly do any exercise there. 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
6: We were using superstars wherever we could. For the opening match, we asked Diana Ross to appear, which she did. But we were trying to make sure that this would be a great event in addition to a great soccer competition.
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1: You're listening to Outside Source here on the BBC World Service. And over the past few years, we have covered the situation in Ukraine very closely. But I have to say, this statistic surprised me, that Russia now has more than 3,000 people from Africa in its army. Our correspondent Sami Iwami has more on the story. He's also been given access to some of those people who have been captured, and we're going to hear from him after the news.
7: BBC News with Moira Alderson. Benjamin Netanyahu says Israel will strike Iran with full force if it's attacked by Tehran again, after President Trump demanded both sides end a new flare-up in fighting. Mr. Netanyahu

0: said Israel was containing its fire for now, after Iran also said it was halting operations against the Israelis. Israel has made clear that operations there against Hezbollah will continue. European Union leaders have congratulated Armenia's Prime Minister Nikol Pashinyan on his party's clear victory in Sunday's parliamentary election. Russia has criticised what it says was Western interference in the poll. The British government has given tech companies 3 months to stop children seeing or sending sexually explicit content on devices or face legislation compelling them to do so. Google said it was committed to protecting children online. More than 30 people are now known to have died in a powerful earthquake that struck the southern Philippines. The quake triggered tsunami warnings in several countries. A court in Finland has sentenced a local businessman to 2.5 years in jail for trafficking Thai workers to pick berries. In what's reported to be the Nordic country's largest case of its kind, Jukka Kristo was convicted on 78 counts of human trafficking. Hungarian lawmakers have voted unanimously to reduce their incomes and allowances as the new prime minister seeks to reduce administrative costs and end corruption. The deputies enjoyed high salaries under Peter Mudjo's long-standing predecessor, Viktor Orban. The top Somali football referee, Omar Artan, has been denied entry to the United States to officiate in the World Cup. Artan, one of Africa's leading match officials, was set to make history as the first referee from Somalia to take part in the FIFA tournament. It's not clear why he was refused entry. Somalia's sport ministry confirmed he'd been refused entry on arrival despite having a valid visa. BBC News.
1: Welcome back to Outside Source. We're here in the very busy heart of the BBC newsroom here in central London. Now, officials in Ukraine say Russia has more than 3,000 people from Africa serving in its army. The BBC correspondent Sami Awami has spoken to some of those who've been captured and found almost all saying they've been tricked into fighting, having travelled to Russia with promises of jobs.
2: I'm in a dining room and the prisoners are having lunch. They have bread, they have soup and porridge, sprinkled with some meat on top of it, I see.
3: Access to this camp is tightly controlled. The media is invited here every month as part of Ukraine's effort to show the world it is complying with international standards on prisoners of war.
2: So we've been invited to try their food here and see for ourselves that it's actually good, but I guess we're going to find out.
4: It's not bad, actually.
3: The message is reinforced in the health centre, which is equipped with modern machines such as X-ray and dental machines. Inside, I meet Lud Beverly, a former soldier from the Republic of the Congo. He spent 7 years in Russia and speaks fluent Russian.
5: I was at the training center for foreign military personnel for the Naval Polytechnic Institute in Russia.
3: From the food to the healthcare, the facility can feel almost ordinary, but nothing about it is. It holds captured fighters from across the world. 1 in 8 of the men here are from Africa.
6: That's why sometimes doing interview.
3: Among them, Richard Kano from Sierra Leone. He said he thought he was going to work as a security guard.
6: I've working in the military itself for over 17 years, and my salary is not up to $100. So then someone is offering me about $15,000. Immediately I accept a contract.
3: But he still has hope of a better life. Just not back home.
7: If you were released here and you were given an option or a chance to choose whether to go to Russia or go back to Sierra Leone, where would you go?
6: I would 100% choose to go back to Russia.
7: Why?
6: I have identity. I'm a Russian. I signed contract for Russia and I want to go back to Russia.
7: Hello?
8: Yeah, good day, sir.
3: I went to visit Richard's family in Freetown and the reality he left behind is clear.
9: Well, I'm very happy because he's thinking about me.
3: His daughter, Elsie, lives with her mother and two younger sisters in a cramped makeshift home of corrugated iron and scrap metal. It's about 2 by 2 meters.
9: They are fighting for me to have a better life.
7: When I spoke to your dad, he also said that he would like to go back to Russia. How do you feel about that?
9: That's okay, because he hasn't achieved his dream yet. It's best that he stayed in Russia to achieve his dream than returning back to Sierra Leone.
1: Let's speak to Sami now. Powerful reporting there.

0: Tammy. Just tell us a little bit more about what you saw inside that prisoner of war camp.
1: Yes. So it was quite an interesting place. So the facility itself is situated in western part of Ukraine. We can't say exactly the name of the village, but we were invited there as part of this campaign that Ukraine is allowing the media to visit. And the main reason, I would say, or at least one of the reasons, is that Ukraine wants to show to the world that it's transparent, it's adhering to international standards. And you see elements of this in one or another. For instance, one of the prisoners that I wanted to speak to, he was about to go to lunch, and I asked him, do you want to go to lunch first, or should we, and then we can wait? And he said, no, it's fine. There's plenty of food here. I can eat whenever I'm done interviewing you. But you can also see when media is trying to interview the prisoners, they're willing to say no, and no one is coercing them into speaking or saying a particular a narrative. So it was quite an interesting place.
0: What struck me was when we heard from one of the people that you interviewed there who said they would go back. And did that surprise... I mean, we could hear the tone in your voice. It surprised you, but I suppose it is economic circumstances that have driven people there.
1: Yes, that is one of the reasons. Richard, for instance, one of the prisoners in the report, told us life in Russia would be better than life he lived in Sierra Leone. He used to work as a soldier there, and he was earning less than $100 a month. And so he said, if I go back to Russia, at least I have an opportunity to get maybe a better job, which could, you know, earn me a little bit more money. But some of them said it was purely because of the legal reasons. There's another prisoner, his name is Willie, and he said, you know, the circumstances they are in, they left the country illegally and they went to fight to Russia. They really can't, they don't see themselves going back to their countries, you know, because of legal reasons. And others have families already in Russia. One of the prisoners is from Congo. We had there, Lud. Lud has a wife and daughter in Russia. So he says practically he would love to go back to Russia instead of going back to his country.
0: Just briefly, if you don't mind, those numbers, 3,000, could it be bigger than that, do you think? Do we know accurately how many Africans could be there in Russia?
1: Unfortunately, there aren't many independent sources which could give us, strong independently numbers. We rely on Ukrainian governments, and they use their intelligence to collect that number. But it's possible it's bigger than that, because until a month or just a few weeks ago, we thought, or before we went to Ukraine, we thought the number was only 1,700. But when we got there and Ukrainian officials gave us the number, which was almost double than that. So it's really difficult to get exactly how many are there, but it's possible that there are more than 3,000.
0: Sammy, thank you so much for joining us here on the programme. We talk about President Trump a lot on this programme, don't we, Sarah? But he's going to be at a basketball game a bit later, isn't he?
2: He certainly will, Rahul. Game 3 of the NBA Finals. It takes place later this Monday at Madison Square Garden. The New York Knicks, they lead 2-0 in the best of 7 series against the San Antonio Spurs. This after winning the first 2 games on the road. The first team to do that since 1995 in the finals. Now, the venue and the streets will go into virtual lockdown with US President Donald Trump attending Game 3 with his hometown Knicks in action. And remember, it is also the Knicks' first appearance in the final in 27 years. Elsewhere to football, and Florentino Perez has been re-elected president of Real Madrid by an overwhelming majority. This paves the way for Jose Mourinho to return as manager. Perez has been president for 23 years across 2 spells. He took 65% of the votes to beat his challenger, Enrique Riquelme. And Perez confirmed Mourinho's expected return in his speech, having made no secret of his intention to name him as head coach. And finally, Christian Eriksen says he is feeling good and his recovery has already started after being released from hospital less than 24 hours after he collapsed in Denmark's friendly against Ukraine. The Dane suffered a cardiac arrest at the European Championships 5 years ago. He returned to football after being fitted with an ICD to help. And posting on Instagram in the last hour, Eriksen said it was a different situation to 2021. He thanked the experts for their help, and he added that my ICD did exactly what it was designed to do, protect me.

0: when I needed it.
1: Now, sometimes we like to do things a little bit differently on the programme. Normally, we introduce the sports with Sarah Mulcarons, but this time we thought we'd just get into it and we'd tell you afterwards. I'm not sure that worked quite as well as I thought it was going to. Let us stay on the sporting theme, though, because the Football World Cup starts on Thursday and four nations are set to make their debuts in the Men's World Cup as the competition kicks off. The tiny Caribbean island of Curaçao will become the smallest nation to ever participate. Cape Verde will also make their debut. We have two countries, new ones from Asia, Uzbekistan and Jordan, and I've been speaking to fans from all of them.
2: My name is Danny. I'm from Cape Verde, and our country is in the World Cup for the first time. And I'm extremely excited because this is actually a country that gained independence only 50 years ago. For a very new country that just gained independence to be on the world stage is extremely exciting. We're a small nation. We're very proud people, and this is our first time. So, yeah, I mean, I'm getting goosebumps actually just talking about it right now. It definitely brings tears to my eyes. Just very, very exciting time to be Cape Verdean, and I'm sure these other guys can relate.
3: Hi, my name is Ron Husseini. I'm from Jordan, and Jordan, of course, qualified for the first time for the World Cup. And we're really, really very excited. I served in the Jordan Football Association for 9 years. So, I mean, we've been working on, this dream to come true for 20 years. Ever since before I even came to the Federation during my time and afterwards. The focus was on the youth. We developed some strategies for the youth, and now it's paid off. The youth are now representing the Jordanian national team. And really, we have a lot of exciting moments here in Jordan. People are creating songs. There are T-shirts. It's the talk of the town now. Everybody's talking about the games. And also, I'm getting goosebumps while I'm talking about that.
4: Hi, my name is Pedro de Souza. From Curaçao, a small island in the Caribbean, close to Venezuela. We only have the population over here is only under 58,000. Of course, we have a lot of people over the world. The smallest country to qualify for the World Cup, as I mentioned. But we have a rich culture influenced by Europe, Africa, Latin America, and the Caribbean. Our people here speak multiple languages, including Papiamento, Dutch, English, and Spanish. Football is deeply rooted in our culture. You'll find children playing in neighborhoods, beaches, and at football club as well, of course, all across the island. Despite our size, we have always believed that we could compete with bigger nations, and now we qualify for the World Cup has made that dream a reality.
5: Hi, my name is Akbar. When I realized that Uzbekistan was going to the World Cup for the first time, I didn't believe it. We've been trying for over 30 years since independence. Most people in the West, when they hear Uzbekistan, they think of Silk Road, Samarkand, or Muslim architecture. Very few think of football. But now we're in Group K with Portugal, of Cristiano Ronaldo, and billions of people will suddenly be asking, who are Uzbekistan? It puts us on the map in a completely new way. Uzbekistan is a young, proud nation with 38 million people and a huge footballing passion.
1: Well, listen, congratulations to all four of you. I can hear the enthusiasm in your voices there. I'm going to start by asking Danny a question and Pedro, because you come from two fairly small countries in Cape Verde and Curaçao. I'm an Indian football fan. 1.5 billion people, and we still haven't made it to the World Cup yet. So how have you two managed to do it with smaller populations? Danny, do you want to go first?
2: Yeah, Danny Cape Verde, I'm literally teary-eyed right now just hearing you say that there are billions of people in your country while we have less than 600,000
1: versus 1.5 billion.
2: Yeah, that is that really puts things in perspective, to be honest. To think about it like that, I'm not from a big country, so to think those kind of numbers is actually very scary. That's a lot of people. But for a country that has less than 600,000 people, for us to be on this stage is really something else, and I think what has helped us tremendously is the fact that we have a huge population in the diaspora. We are a country of people that we seek opportunities anywhere and everywhere. So we have gone to other countries where we find our

0: other opportunities such as Europe, such as the United States. I'm actually currently in the United States, and there is the biggest concentration of Cape Verdeans in the world are actually right here in the United States, specifically in the Northeast, such as states like Massachusetts and Rhode Island. I'm actually based in Boston, Massachusetts. We have a rich Cape Verdean culture here. So the pride is running deep around here. And the beauty of having so many people in the diaspora is that we can recruit our Cape Verdean people all over the country, guys who play for clubs in Europe, guys who play for clubs here in the United States, who have been developed in ways that maybe our country per se don't have the resources to develop players yet. So most of our players are actually from the diaspora. They were either born in the diaspora or raised in the diaspora. And a lot of these guys play for clubs outside of Cape Verde. So we are, I say we are a team of the world. We have guys who come from the Netherlands, guys who come from the United States, guys that come from Portugal, guys that come from all over the world, you know. But even though we are all over the world, we have the same pride about being Cape Verdeans. So, yeah, we've been able to get guys from all over the world to come and play for the small island nation and take it to the world stage. And it is just amazing to be here.
1: It is amazing. It really is. And I know you're going to try and go and get to some games. We'll talk about that in a minute. Pedro, in Curaçao, I remember the moment when you qualified for the World Cup. I'm sure you remember it as well. So when that first game takes place, where are you going to watch it? Is it going to be loads of you watching it together? What time of day is it going to be there?
2: I'm actually going to the World Cup, to be honest. I'm going to all three matches. But I can remember back then, I was at a watch party together with a lot of friends, people here in Curaçao. They have a big watch party also in downtown. And, I'm just getting emotional now. But yes, it was extraordinary for us. I mean, we also started like almost 25 years ago with this project, and I've been in the stadiums. I'm also a football player. Also work sometimes with a local federation here, and I mean, seeing the stadium like with what 1,000 people and. Back then in October, full with 10,000, because that's the maximum capacity of the stadium, of the national stadium here. I mean, it mean a lot. It's a dream come true here. But it's not only about the population size, I think. It's about passion, the investment, development, opportunities, and the creating the right environment for the talent to grow. I mean, we also have a lot of players playing in the Europe, a lot of Dutch citizens, to be honest, if they have a descendant from their parents from Curaçao or grandparents from Curaçao, they can also play. As you may know, we hold the national the Dutch passport. So because of that, they can also choose for Netherlands. It has been a hard time for us. We wanted some players. I mean, we have a lot of players like Timber playing for Arsenal. He just played a Champions League final.
1: He's a good player.
2: He could also choose for Curaçao, but because we are now at the big stage, I think those players will choose for Curaçao in the future, of course.
1: Well, Rana, take me to Jordan now. Here we are. You're on the verge of a World Cup. You are going to see Jordan taking on the mighty Argentina, Lionel Messi. If I came to Jordan now, what conversations would I be hearing?
3: Oh, wow. It's going to be, you know, people are excited, to play Argentina. Excited and worried at the same time, of course, because it's not like an easy team. But, you know, the players, I'm sure, will do their best. People are optimistic. But then again, you know, they say this is football. Everyone is trying to put some hope, you know, inside their heads. And that's how we think about it, you know. And, of course, it's going to be something great for the players themselves, you know, because I'm sure they were young and they were watching Messi all the time, and now they're going to play against them. So this is also, for them, I'm sure it's going to be something rewarding, you know, also. And I feel that, you know, Jordan qualifying for the World Cup is really going to influence the younger generation, both girls and boys, many of the, because I was also in charge of the women's football team, and some players told me they were so inspired by other male players, you know, when there was no

0: of women football, and that's why they joined the game. So I think all in all, it's going to reflect positively on the entire nation, you know, be it the younger generation who will look up to that team and, of course, dream to be part of this team in the future, you know, and they know that hopefully Jordan, who used to be always competing for Asia Cup, now they are sometimes they are second place, now they're always there, they're regular. So for them, you know, this is something big now. Jordan is a name, it's becoming a name. In the past, it was very hard for Jordan to qualify. You know, we were always like frustrated. But slowly, slowly, with the consistency, with the strategies, you know, we finally made it. So I think people, of course, it's for them now, it's football. And because the games here are at 4, 5 and 7 a.m. Mm. So now everyone's like, yeah, I'm going to put my alarm and wake up and watch the game. You know, everyone's like... And even the government made a decision for people to start working at 10 on the days of the games, because, you know, most people are going to wake up early to watch the game.
1: I think
0: so. Even the government is winking at the people.
1: I think it's a good idea, isn't it? Because, you know, Otherwise I think there would have been quite a few empty offices. There might still be some if you managed to be Argentina. People might take the whole day off.
0: Agba, I wish.
1: You never know. Agba, we heard there from Rana about expectations. Is there pressure, do you think, on the players? You said before, Uzbekistan, first time they've qualified, first time any Central Asian country has qualified. So when they take to the field, there is a lot of expectations and pressure on those players, isn't there?
2: Yeah, exactly. Portugal, without question, with Cristiano Ronaldo, who's about to play in his sixth World Cup alongside Portugal's deepest squads in the tournament. So... that June 23rd game in Houston is going to be the biggest match in Uzbekistan football history. But honestly, I'm also quite excited about it.
1: Are you a little nervous?
2: Yeah, definitely. We are in a bit of a tough group, like many here, many countries. Yeah, we're expecting tough games with Portugal and Colombia, and we'll probably... the decisive match will be against DR Congo for the third place, for the 3 points, which will probably take the team to the knockout stage.
1: I'm sure all of you have been thinking and dreaming about that first goal you're going to score in the World Cup finals. And have any of you come up with a plan of how you're going to celebrate when you do score? Does anyone have a bash in that answer first? Danny, do you want to go?
3: Yeah, Danny from K-Braid. Well, if I don't pass out, if I don't faint, I will be dancing. I will be jumping, celebrating, shouting. We are very animated people in K-Braid, so there'll be a lot of dancing, a lot of screaming. That is if I don't pass out, because we're actually playing against Spain, our first game. Mm. Spain is a powerhouse. To score against Spain is going to be extremely hard, one of the best defenses in the world. So for us to get to score on Spain would just be out of this world, but we're hopeful. We're hopeful, and that would be huge for us.
4: Pedro from Curaçao here. We're playing Germany also on the first game. I mean, also a huge country, big in football, but for us it's also an honor. We didn't expect to be in this group in this stage. Even if we score one goal, at least one goal, or like a friend of mine, the guy with the blue face we have right now here in Curaçao, he said, I think we're going to celebrate even a yellow card.
1: Pedro, there we heard from Danny, Agba and Rana as well. Let us turn now to the 007 rumour mill, because it is swirling and Sir Idris Elba, a long-rumoured front-runner to take up the mantle, has weighed in. Speaking to GQ magazine, Sir Idris said he was flattered by suggestions he could be the next James Bond, but doubted if audiences would accept a black man taking on the role. In realistic terms, some markets just don't go for that, he said. He also said Bond is so unrealistic, so a hint of reality is good, but let's not try and make it woke. Don't try to answer the world's taste. Just be Bond. We've been reaching out to our audience to hear what they make of that and who they want to be the next king of spies. Take a listen.
5: Hi, I'm Curtis Lima in Lusaka, Zambia. I feel Sir Idris Elba would

0: fit in, especially that we are living in a diverse world where a lot of things have changed. Remember, James Bond is an old television series, and it's been depicting some certain kind of image. But when we look at those that are appointed in high positions, such as director generals of the MI6, Britain currently has a black deputy prime minister. I feel with all these changes that have happened over the years, having a black James Bond is certainly something I would love to watch.
1: My name is David, and I think he has a point in this current political climate. We have Lupita Nyong'o playing Helen of Troy, a mythical character, and yet, you know, there's such uproar about it. In the same way that we wouldn't want a white person to play Martin Luther King, I don't think we need to be injecting black people in all stories in the same way white people have injected themselves in, for example, the Egyptian story and, you know, other stories that are African. I think we need to start telling our own stories.
2: My name is Chashin Shabusenga from Lusaka, Zambia. I think James Bond should remain a strong, sophisticated and compelling character, regardless of the actor's race. What matters is finding someone who can capture the essence of 007. Audiences ultimately connect with great performances. Personally, I would have loved to see Idris Elba play Bond because he has the charisma, presence and style that the role demands. Thank you.
3: Hi, BBC OS. This is Diane from Jamaica. Using the word woke is a very politicized move. I don't really support that whole idea of political side to James Bond. If James Bond were black, as long as the story were awesome, I have no problem. I've loved James Bond since the beginning. I mean, I saw Dr. No when I was a kid. My dad introduced me to it and told me that it was actually, you know, partly done in here, Jamaica. James Bond can be anything. I mean, I remember the kerfuffle people had when Doctor Who became a woman and then Doctor Who became a black man. Like, really? So I don't understand why people can't look at something from a different perspective, decide whether they like it or not on their merits, and then go from there.
4: We want to say thank you, as always, to all our listeners who get in touch whenever we have a story and give us their thoughts. I think that was fascinating to hear the different points of view on what Sir Idris Elba has commented on. If you want to read a little bit more about that, do go to our website and you can see the piece that has been filed by our cultural reporter, Emma Saunders. I have a feeling there's still a long way to run on that particular story.
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8: Coming up on Outlook, with me, Asya Fuchs, the story of a Japanese woman who one day just disappeared.
9: They were quite some way off. Then quickly, we heard them closer. And then the next moment, we were attacked. My hands were bound. Something was put over our mouths and a kind of bag was put over our heads.
8: Hitomi Soga was just 19 when she was kidnapped by North Korean spies in 1978. Her family thought she was dead. It would take her 24 years to get back home.
9: And so often, I would look at the sky and see the moon and the stars. And

0: And I would cry thinking about my family in Japan and wondering when I would get to see them again.
1: Her remarkable story after the BBC World Service News.
2: BBC News with Moira Alderson. Benjamin Netanyahu says Israel will strike Iran with full force if it's attacked by Tehran again, after President Trump demanded that both sides end a new flare-up in fighting. Mr. Netanyahu said Israel was containing its fire at the moment, after Iran also said it was halting operations against the Israelis. More from our Middle East analyst, Sebastian Usher.
3: Although both sides now, the Iranians and Mr. Netanyahu, have said that for the moment there is a pause, a drawing of breath in this. A few hours ago it looked like this could build into a major escalation, but the attacks on both sides seem to have been calibrated. But the conditions for those attacks to resume are very much in place, and the warnings from both Iran and Israel are very, very strong. And there's no sense that Israel is letting up on its offensive in Lebanon against Hezbollah, which was what prompted Iran to take this action in the first place.
2: Poland's Prime Minister Donald Tusk has warned that his country's solidarity with Ukraine could be destroyed because of a row about events that took place during the Second World War. It comes after President Zelensky last month named one of his country's special forces units after a Ukrainian partisan army from that era that instigated massacres of about 100,000 ethnic Poles. Danny Eberhard reports.
4: This row is the latest to inflame Polish sensibilities about massacres carried out in the 1940s by the Ukrainian insurgent army. It fought for Ukrainian independence from the Soviet Union, but also massacred ethnic Poles in what's now Western Ukraine. Poland's nationalist president, Karol Nawrocki, wants to strip President Zelensky of his country's highest honour over the military unit's renaming. But Poland's prime minister is trying to contain the fallout. Donald Tusk has warned that conflict benefits the two sides' common foe, Moscow.
2: European Union leaders have congratulated Armenia's Prime Minister Nikol Pashinyan on his party's clear victory in Sunday's parliamentary election. His pro-EU civil contract party won just under 50% of the vote. The European Union's High Representative for Foreign Affairs, Kaya Kallas, said Russia had tried to influence the election.
5: And the vote took place under heavy Russian pressure and economic coercion. The Armenian people have made it clear that they have made their democratic commitment to peace and also closer ties with Europe. The EU is preparing an economic support package for Armenia, and we will continue to be its partner.
2: More than 30 people are now known to have died in a powerful earthquake that struck the island of Mindanao in the southern Philippines. Dozens have been left injured. Disaster officials have stepped up search and rescue operations. Many people have been evacuated from coastal areas. BBC News. A court in Finland has sentenced a local businessman to 2.5 years in jail for trafficking Thai workers to pick berries. In what's reported to be the Nordic country's largest case of its kind, Jukka Kristo was convicted in the Lapland District Court on 78 counts of human trafficking. His Thai accomplice was found guilty of the same offences. Pope Leo has appealed for migrants to be treated with respect in the first ever address given by a head of the Roman Catholic Church to Spain's parliament. The Pope told Spanish lawmakers that the challenge of migration required a coordinated and efficient response based on solidarity. Hungarian lawmakers have voted unanimously to reduce their incomes and allowances as the new prime minister seeks to reduce administrative costs and end corruption. More details from our global affairs reporter, Mimi Swaby.
6: Hungarian deputies had enjoyed high salaries under Peter Major's long-standing predecessor, Viktor Orban, which critics say were an attempt to placate opposition MPs. Under the new legislation, the base salaries of parliamentarians will decrease by 40%, but will still be almost double the average national wage. Under Mr. Orban, they were triple the average wage. Campaigners say systematic corruption cost Hungary tens of billions of euros during Mr. Orban's 16 years in office, something the recently elected prime minister has promised to end. Reimbursement of phone bills will be scrapped, alongside cuts to allowances for office rent, housing and staff.
2: The top Somali football referee, Omar Artan, has been denied entry to the United States to officiate in the World Cup. Artan, one of Africa's leading match officials, was set to make history as the first referee from Somalia.

0: Somalia to take part in the FIFA tournament. Somalia's sports ministry confirmed that he'd been refused entry on arrival in Miami, despite having a valid visa. It's not clear why he was denied entry. That's the latest. BBC News.
1: Hi, I'm Asya Fuchs. You're with Outlook, home of true personal stories on the BBC World Service. On a warm August evening in 1978, on the quiet Japanese island of Sado, a 19-year-old nurse and her mother went out grocery shopping. They were preparing for the Obon Festival, a time to honor the spirits of the dead who, it is believed, return from the other world to the land of the living. But on this night, it was the living who vanished. Hitomi Soga and her mother Miyoshi were ambushed, bound, hooded, and dragged onto a boat.
2: At that moment, I was so, so afraid. I thought, where are they taking us? I wonder where my mum is. I was just absolutely flooded with worry and fear. I didn't know what was going on.
1: Hitomi and her mother were victims of a secret state-sponsored abduction program that targeted dozens, perhaps hundreds, of Japanese citizens. Reports of other mysterious disappearances would cover the pages of the Japanese press throughout the 70s and 80s. No explanation, no culprit. For Hitomi, she would spend the next 24 years trapped inside the world's most secretive regime, holding on to the hope that one day she could return home. Hitomi, could you take us back to Sado Island in 1978? You're 19 years old, you're working as a nurse. What does your life look like?
3: So,
2: when I was a young nurse, I really didn't have time for any hobbies. So I would just do my nursing studies during the day. And then in the evening, I would go to evening school. It was just like that, on repeat.
1: Your mother, Miyoshi, was a central figure in your life. You were very close. Could you tell us a little bit about what that relationship was like, and what your mother was like?
2: She was such a bright figure, warm like the sun, and she really made my life so much brighter. Whenever I went to nursing school, my mom would make bento box for me. And I realized that when my mother went to work, she would take a lunchbox for herself, but it only contained white rice and a few pickles. And it was only when I got older that I realized that actually she was really prioritizing me and putting all the food that we had in my lunchbox. So this really made me love her even more.
1: I want to move on now to the 12th of August, 1978. Can you talk us through what happened?
2: So it was the day before Obon Festival. We were buying some things to lay as offerings. So we went to a shop about 150 meters from our home. As me and Mum were walking back from the shop, we heard noises behind us, and we realized that there were three men walking a little way behind us. We were looking back, wondering who they were, but they were not walking as fast as us. They were quite some way off. Then quickly, we heard them closer, and then the next moment, we were attacked. My hands were bound. Something was put over our mouth, and a kind of bag was put over our heads. We were taken to the shoreline, and I heard men's voices speaking. Then finally, I heard a woman's voice speaking in Japanese, but she had a very strange accent, and I couldn't understand what she was saying, even though she was speaking in Japanese.
1: That sounds so incredibly frightening. How were you processing what was going on? And

0: Were you able to talk to your mother throughout this ordeal?
1: 怖くて本当にたまりませんでした。
2: At that moment, I was so, so afraid. I thought, where are they taking us? I wonder where my mom is. I was just absolutely flooded with worry and fear. I didn't know what was going on. I didn't really have any hope.
0: So you're bound and taken on a boat. What else do you remember of that boat trip?
2: I was just completely terrified and just full of confusion during that whole journey. There was never any explanation about where I was being taken. I had no idea. My last memory of my mom is just walking on the street, being followed by those men. And then after that, I don't remember anything else.
0: Hitomi was thrown into a small speedboat that carried her off. About an hour later, still blindfolded and gagged, she was moved to the bowels of a larger vessel in the middle of the sea. It was only when she stepped on shore days later that she realized she was in a different world, a place where every move was watched. She didn't know where she was, only that she was very far from home. So when do you realize that you're actually being taken to a different country? You're being taken to North Korea. At what point does that dawn on you?
2: So it was only when I actually got to North Korea and I was able to take a step off the boat and they removed the covering from my face that I realized this is not Japan. I'm in a totally different country. I just felt completely confused. I thought, I have no idea what's going on, and I have no idea what the future holds.
0: I mean, and you had no idea, you didn't know it, but you were taken as part of North Korea's abduction program, you know, which was a closely guarded secret at the time in 1978. After you get off the boat, you're taken to a facility near Pyongyang. Could you describe what that place was like?
2: I was taken to military barracks, and it was quite a hidden place. From the outside, you couldn't see what it was like inside. I always had to be accompanied by an officer in charge. I was in military barracks like these for 2 whole years. They had a number of different rooms for people to sleep in, and then a room where everybody ate meals as well. Sometimes I had to do things with other people, like eating meals together. But I also had some time on my own as well.
0: Who were the other people that were being held there?
2: So to begin with, when it was just me, there were people who did the cooking and the staff who ran the place.
0: Wow, so at the beginning it was just you. You were the only resident.
2: Yeah, to begin with, it was just me. I never asked the people working at the military barracks why I was there. I thought even if I asked them, I wouldn't get an answer. And anyway, we didn't speak the same language when I first arrived, so there was no way for me to find out any information.
0: To understand how a 19-year-old nurse could simply vanish from a Japanese seaside, you have to understand the chilling logic of the North Korean regime. In the 70s and 80s, communist North Korea had a secret plan. The country was isolated from most of the world under the dictatorship of Kim Jong-il and began to carry out campaigns to abduct citizens of Japan. The idea was cold and tactical. These victims were used as living textbooks, observed by North Korean spies, who would train in Japanese language and customs so they could infiltrate the South or Japan undetected. So Hitomi wasn't just a prisoner. She was an asset in a secret war.
2: After a short while, Megumi Yokota came as well, and she stayed with me there.
0: And Megumi was a 13-year-old girl at the time who had also been abducted from Japan. And you two became friends in this, you know, strange nightmare.

0: Irish place. Can you tell me a little bit about your friendship with Megumi? You know, what are your memories of her?
1: I still remember very clearly the first time I saw Megumi. She was walking towards me. She had such a sweet face. And she was smiling, a beautiful smile on her face, with cute little dimples. I still remember that very, very vividly. She was such a smiling and happy person.
0: Mm.
1: After a couple of days together, we started discussing, why are we here? To be honest, that was a very dark time. But we soon became very close friends, and we were always helping each other out. We spent lots of time together, and we did various activities. Like, I remember making bookmarks together. We were really close, and when it got to the day where we had to separate, she gave me this beautiful red sports bag as a present.
0: Where did she get that from?
1: The bag was something which she had had with her when she was abducted from Japan. And so she was giving me something which was dear to her.
0: You were making bookmarks. Does that mean you had books that you were allowed to read?
1: They were not Japanese books. But yes, occasionally we were allowed to read.
0: And another thing that I've read that you and Megumi did together was you would sometimes sing songs.
1: So we weren't allowed to sing inside the building where we were staying. But we would sometimes go for a little walk close by. And when we got far enough away so that we couldn't be heard, we could sing together. We would often sing this song.
0: If you're up for it, maybe hum or sing a little bit of the melody for us.
2: ちょっと恥ずかしいですけど。
1: I'm a little bit embarrassed, but I'll try.

0: Thank you so much. That was really beautiful. Thank you.
1: You and Megumi would discuss theories about, you know, why you had been abducted. Did you find out?
2: I still don't know why I was targeted. I never got to know the reason for that, whether I was targeted specifically or if it was random.
1: So you were being taught Korean and North Korean ideology. What were you being told? And how did you sort of cope with the pressure to conform while also, you know, holding on to any sense of self?
2: I was told some things, like you said, about Korean and also about the ideology there. But it wasn't clear what the purpose was, so I didn't feel like I was being coerced into anything particular.
1: Were you holding on to any sort of hope that, you know, that this nightmare would be over?
2: Yes, I always kept that inside my heart. Some hope that all of this would come to an end. And yet, that never went away.
1: You know, you mentioned kind of singing songs with Megumi when you were far enough away from the building, where you wouldn't be heard. Were there any other small acts of defiance that you allowed yourself, or, you know, any other things that you did to remind yourself of home?
2: The feeling of hope was inside rather than anything external. I tried to cling tightly to that hope, but on certain days I felt desperately depressed and anxious. For example, on the anniversary of the day when I was abducted, and also on my mother's birthday, and towards the end of the year is when I really started to miss home and miss Japan. And so often, I would go outside of the barracks and look at the sky and see the moon and the stars and

0: and I would cry thinking about my family in Japan and wondering when I would get to see them again.
1: 泣いたこともありました。

0: still too close to call. The right-wing candidate Keiko Fujimori and her left-wing rival, the congressman Roberto Sanchez, are running neck and neck, with the lead swinging from one to the other as the vote count proceeds. Crime and political instability dominated the race, with many voters hoping the election would end a long stretch of political chaos that has seen eight presidents come and go in a decade. With more from Peru's capital, Lima, here's our South America correspondent, Ione Wells.
1: Keiko Fujimori spent her election morning having breakfast here in the poor Lima suburb of San Juan de Lurigancho. This is a neighborhood where people live in extreme poverty. Houses cling off the dusty mountaintops. She was swarmed by supporters, taking selfies and chanting her name.
2: It's about time a woman governed us who makes us feel valued, who remembers our town, our hillside where we live, the needs people have, this supporter said. The other day I asked Keiko to fight against criminals who are killing our drivers, our bus conductors. It's not right that we go out to work and we don't know if we'll come back alive. She wants to fight crime, and right now things are very bad here in San Juan de Lurigancho. There's extortions and killings, another supporter said. Keiko Fujimori's pitch to voters was a tough crackdown on violent crime like extortions, which have soared in recent years, particularly impacting bus drivers and small businesses. Her election day ended, though, saying the race was a dead heat and every tally must be counted, after a pollster said early results showed a technical tie. Her left-wing challenger, Roberto Sanchez, on the other hand, said the early results showed an important lead for him that reaffirmed the will of the people. He had campaigned promising a greater role for the state in Peru's natural resources, to invest more in rural areas, reform the tax system and review mining contracts. In his speech to supporters, he reiterated that he'd seek a presidential pardon to free the former left-wing president, Pedro Castillo. Castillo narrowly beat Fujimori in the last election, but was jailed after trying to disband Congress and rule by decree. Previously, we voted for Pedro Castillo, but our president, who was elected, has been removed and is in prison. That's why we voted for Sanchez, one supporter said. I voted for Sanchez because the Fujimori coalition has destroyed this country for more than 20 years, another said. Peruvians of all political persuasions wished this election might put an end to the years of polarization and instability that have seen Peru churn through eight presidents in 10 years, some impeached, some deposed, some jailed. But with a result this close, no party having a majority in Congress, and electoral authorities saying it could be days or even weeks before a confirmed result, that wish still looks distant. The path ahead, for whoever wins, looks turbulent.
0: Ione Wells reporting from Peru. Now, born in a small Italian town called Vinci, with the first name of Leonardo, he became known as the Renaissance Man, a polymath with extraordinary mastery of both art and science. We now know him as Leonardo da Vinci. A new online collection of his work has been launched by the Italian Ministry of Culture. It includes the drawings and notebooks of Leonardo da Vinci, which have been brought together for the first time in nearly 500 years. The collection is Leonardo Teca and includes digitized works from Milan, Florence, and Windsor Castle here in Britain, the Royal Collection. Rebecca Kesby heard more from Roberto Ferrari, the executive director of the Museo Galileo in Florence.
3: When we think of Leonardo da Vinci, we immediately picture the paintings and Mona Lisa, The Last Supper. But the thing is that beyond the 20 paintings attributed to him, we do have nearly 4,000 manuscript pages, 4,000. And this written legacy is so much less known than the pictorial one. This is what the Leonardo Teca precisely what is about. It's a remarkable opportunity to explore this artistic and scientific culture of the Renaissance through one of his most extraordinary figures, not just a painter, the thinker, the scientist, the engineer, the inventor, as he wrote and sketched his way through ideas
4: It is. It's so exciting. I mean, he died more than 500 years ago, but I mean, his technical ingenuity and creativity was so far ahead of its time, wasn't it? I mean, he was dreaming up things that then other

0: has actually made inventions of things. I mean, he's credited with having an idea for a helicopter or some sort of flying machine, maybe the modern tank. Mm. And it was hundreds of years before anybody else actually made those things.
1: Exactly. And even when he didn't succeed, this is relevant for us. But the problem is that we would like also to encourage young scholars to engage with Leonardo's manuscripts. It is a genuinely difficult undertaking, made even harder by the fact that in the 16th century, a sculptor named Pompeo Leoni physically cut up many of the pages and rearranged them. So the material itself comes to us already fragmented and disrupted. So the Leonardo Teca is here to help break down those barriers. Everything is at fingertips, also for those who are just curious.
0: One of the collections is here, it's under the Royal Collection, I think, it's at Windsor Castle. How did that happen? How did the British monarchs get hold of this stuff?
1: The story starts when Leonardo dies, and the manuscripts came into the possession of an Italian sculptor, Pompeo Leoni, who dismounted and cut the folios, separating the materials into two albums according to his own judgment. But what happened is that in the early 17th century, Leoni's son-in-law inherited the manuscripts and sold the most substantial album to Count Galeazzo Arconati, who donated it to the Veneranda Biblioteca Ambrosiana in 1637. The other album containing the figurative works was brought to England in the 1620s, right, and entered the royal collection around 1670, probably as a gift to Charles II.
2: Roberto Ferrari, the executive director of the Museo Galileo in Florence, speaking to the BBC's Rebecca Kesby. Thanks for listening to the newsroom from the BBC World Service with me, Ankur Desai, and from the team.
3: We're glad to have you with us. 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
4: We go rafting down a river that's flowing for the first time in a century. The site of the biggest salmon run in the whole of the continental US is undammed. And the for sale signs go up on what was once prime lakeside property.
3: After that, Discovery meets Professor Helen Hastie, discussing the future role for robots.
5: 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And as robots become closer to looking like humans, particularly in terms of detailed looks, this can actually be quite unsettling.
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7: Hello, I'm Sarah Mulkerns. This is Sport Today on the BBC World Service, bringing you the sports stories the world is talking about. Florentino Perez has been re-elected as president of Real Madrid, beating his first challenger in 20 years. We will assess what it means for the club. We'll also check in on the chances of the African teams at the upcoming World Cup. And in the NBA Finals, the New York Knicks look to extend their lead against the San Antonio Spurs. That's on Sport Today after the latest news.
8: BBC News with Chris Aldridge. Benjamin Netanyahu says Israel will strike Iran with full force if it's attacked again by the Iranians. Tehran has said it's halting operations against Israel. President Trump had demanded both sides end a new flare-up in fighting. Somalia's top football referee Omar Artan has been denied entry to the United States to officiate in the World Cup. Artan, one of Africa's leading match officials, was set to make history as the first referee from Somalia to take part in the FIFA tournament. Hungarian legislators have voted unanimously to reduce their incomes and allowances as the new prime minister seeks to reduce costs and end corruption. Base salaries will decrease by 40%, but will still be almost double the average national wage. Poland's prime minister has warned his country's solidarity with Ukraine could be destroyed over a row about events during the Second World War. Ukraine has named one of its army units after wartime insurgents revered for their resistance to Nazi Germany, but blamed for murdering thousands of Poles. The United States is imposing more visa restrictions on over 100 Nicaraguan officials and family members. The U.S. Secretary of State described Nicaragua's husband and wife co-presidency as an enemy of humanity. Airline industry leaders attending a summit in Brazil say net zero is now...

0: an unlikely target. The Director General of the International Air Transport Association said fuel from non-petroleum sources was too expensive and hard to find. Mexico's Pacific coast is bracing itself for Storm Boris. The second named storm of the hurricane season is expected to make landfall later, with winds of up to 90 kilometres per hour. Albania's Prime Minister has insisted a luxury resort planned by Donald Trump's son-in-law will go ahead. Critics say Jared Kushner's proposed project will ruin an area of coastline. BBC News.
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6: You are very welcome along to the programme with me, Sarah Mulkearns. Coming up over the next half hour, with the Men's Football World Cup getting underway on Thursday, we will assess the chances of the 10 African teams in action and ask if this tournament could be the one that lands the continent its first global title. The NBA Finals in basketball head to New York with the Knicks two games up against the San Antonio Spurs. So we'll be in the USA to look ahead to it. And with Serena Williams returning to the court this week, we will hear from someone who has helped get her ready.
7: It's a funny thing to see someone that you've watched on the TV, you know, for so many years, and you've watched their serve, and then all of a sudden that serve's coming at you.
6: That is David Quayle, who got a phone call to head to Florida to be Serena's hitting partner ahead of her return to tennis at Queens. We'll hear more from him later on the programme. But first on Sport Today to football and the re-election of Florentino Perez as the Real Madrid president. He beat his first challenger in 20 years, the 37-year-old businessman Enrique Riquelme, with 62% of the vote by the club's members. Juan Castro writes for the Marca News. Newspaper. So Juan, was this election really ever in doubt for Perez? Was he always predicted to win?
8: Yes, definitely. We here in Madrid, we expect his winning always. Probably even people expected and the media expected a more superior winning. So, I mean, this 65-35 could be a surprise, let's say. But yes, the win of Florentino Perez was really predicted, years ago.
6: Yeah. In terms of him having to actually be challenged by this, you know, the first challenger in 20 years, how did that impact or affect what Florentino Perez had to do to secure the votes? I know he's spoken a lot about, obviously, he's backing Jose Mourinho to come in as new manager, but also opening the club up and talking about big name players. Has that made him stretch what he can potentially do now?
8: Yes, I mean, actually, I think it was really, this election was really good for Real Madrid, because for the first time in 20 years, Florentino Perez was challenged for another candidate. As I told you, was predicted his win, but he also has to force his machine. Let's say he has to call Jose Mourinho. He has to, theoretically, tomorrow offer a really big, big bid for a player to be signed for Real Madrid next season. He has to already sign two players, Dumfries and Konate. So he has to do things that maybe without another candidate, he wouldn't have done. I mean, this election was also a good proof for Florentino.
6: You mentioned these reports that we're seeing about this big, big name player. There's some speculation, and we don't know, it's speculation, that it is Bayern Munich's Michael Olise. Are you hearing anything like that on the ground in Spain?
8: Actually, we have the same information here. We are in Spain, in Marca. We are speculating with Olise. Also, he in his first or second interview, Florentino Perez, his first or second interview, he denied that it was this name, Olise. But internally, we think he's the man. Already, Bayern Munich has said that there's no question for Olise to go out from Bayern Munich to Real Madrid, so that Real Madrid can make an offer, but it's going to be unuseful. So we will see what happens

0: Tomorrow is the day. We will have the name for sure.
1: Yeah, hopefully on Sport Today tomorrow, on Tuesday, we will have some news on that. It is interesting, though, with all the promises that Perez kind of made, one that maybe might impact the structure of the club going forward is opening the club up to minority investment, which would change it from being kind of club owned by members. How much difference do you think that may potentially make?
0: Well, that has to be approved by the members. So as you know, every big decision in Real Madrid has to be approved by members. So Florentino Perez can put this offer on the table, but the one who has the power to approve it are the members. So I think the members don't want to approve it. So it's going to be a problem because, of course, Florentino Perez wants to open the club to another investors. But we will see. It's another incognita we have. We have the incognita of tomorrow's name, and we have this incognita if Real Madrid will be open to other investors or not.
1: Excellent stuff. Juan Castro, thank you so much for your time. Appreciate you joining us on Sport Today on that news that thank Florentino you. Perez has been re-elected as president of Real Madrid. Now, we will stay with football. The countdown is on to the start of the Men's World Cup, which kicks off in 3 days' time at the Azteca Stadium in Mexico City. 48 teams from around the globe will compete to win the trophy in New Jersey in the United States on the 19th of July. And there will be a record 10 African nations taking part, with the continent hoping to improve on Morocco's historic semi-final place last time out. Could this finally be the tournament where the continent delivers its maiden global title? We will have coverage throughout the tournament on More Than the Score, the podcast. And today, Lee James is asking whether Africa can win its first World Cup.
2: Cameroon's run to the 1990 quarterfinal was the first of Africa's significant achievements, emulated by Senegal in 2002 and Ghana in 2010, and then surpassed by Morocco at the last tournament in Qatar in 2022, when they produced the watershed moment, reaching the semi-finals. Now a record 10 African nations will compete at these World Cup finals. Could one of those nations deliver Africa's first World Cup? Well, the Democratic Republic of Congo are represented for only the second time in their history, and their former captain, Gabriel Zakuani, is with us, along with the former Sierra Leone captain and Premier League defender, Stephen Colker. Hello to you both.
3: Hi, how you doing?
4: Hi, Lee.
2: First of all, Gabby, you must be tremendously proud that the Leopards are back on the world stage then, playing at their first finals for over 50 years.
4: Yeah, I mean, obviously, I'm absolutely buzzing. It's still taking time to sink in. You know, all the preparation's gone for this over the last 4 years. I would say we've really took 100% in focus in getting to the World Cup, and sort of is a dream realised, but we're not there just to make up the numbers. So we're there to compete, and the hard work really starts now.
2: Stephen, you played in World Cup qualifiers for Sierra Leone. You know that Africa's qualification process for the tournament has arguably been the most brutal in world football. Strong teams often missed out on the global showpiece. How important now we've got 10 teams then representing the continent at the finals?
3: Yeah, such a good opportunity for African football to really go and showcase what they've got. They've got so much individual talent. And I think what we're seeing now are teams really well prepared by their coaches. I think we're seeing not just the individual talent now, I think we're now seeing a collective unit. And, you know, Morocco set the standard in the last World Cup. And I'm really excited to see what the teams can do this year. I think that there may be one or two surprises in there.
2: And great opportunities for all. But Stephen, for a team like Cap Verde making their debut, they'll be the 14th African nation to have played at the World Cup finals. It is special, isn't it, for players and for everyone connected to the country?
3: It's a fairy tale, honestly. Like, when I look at it, I'm a little bit jealous, in all honesty, at what they've managed to achieve. It's such a small country, but they've managed to recruit really well. They've got a team together there. And like I said, it's a team that plays collectively. They've got, of course, individual talent, but it's how they play collectively that had brought them the success. It's really, really exciting for Cape Verde. I think for all of African football, I think everyone has a soft spot for them. You know, of course, you know, Gabby was saying he's rooting for DR Congo, but I think if you were to choose a second team, I think Cape Verde's the one, because there is a real soft spot for them amongst us Africans.
2: It is difficult to win a World Cup. Only eight nations have managed to do it, representing only two continents. So Africa is not alone in seeking this first continental winner. Historically, there just weren't sufficient opportunities to qualify. That said, though, what do you both believe?

0: believe has historically held back teams from Africa then, Gabby, first of all?
1: I think the infrastructure, I think, is the first part. I think there's not really been too much focus on it. Morocco have gone above and beyond in Africa to make sure they've got the infrastructure for the men's, the women, everyone involved, and to make sure. And we've seen the effects of that at the last World Cup, you know, where they actually did really well. They went really deep into the World Cup. So I think that shows that if everyone really, with the funding, focuses on the football, it could really then level the playing field. But I just think that's been the difference. And Morocco are showing that it's possible to start bridging that gap when you start really investing in football in your country.
2: Gabby's 100% hit the nail on the head. Infrastructure has been the biggest, I think, pullback, really, for a lot of African nations. I certainly experienced that with Sierra Leone, switching allegiances from England, where everything's done for you, to then go into Sierra Leone. Listen, they've made a lot of progress in recent years, as have a lot of the countries. I want to add to what Gabby mentioned there would be, as part of the infrastructure, is the travel. That's been a big, big issue across African football for a long time. The travel, how you prepare for the game is massive. If you're getting on flights, 3-4 indirect flights, travelling 20, 24 hours at a time, sleeping at airports, and then having to play a day or two later, of course, that's naturally going to give the opposition an advantage. I think closing the gap on that, you know, you mentioned Morocco having top facilities, and you know, as part of Sierra Leone, we used to all the time go to Morocco and play there. Ivory Coast, now, off the back of AFCON, have now got the stadiums and the infrastructure there now, where we often use their facilities. So there are other African nations building that. And what, and the last thing I'll add is, if you look at Senegal, what they've done is they've built from the bottom up. You know, they've built with the youth teams. They've put a heavy focus into that. They've not just gone, right, OK, we're going to get a result magically through Sadio Mane. They've actually gone, right, let's build a team from scratch. And that's what they've done there. And I feel that they're reaping the rewards. You know, there's a lot of talk around Morocco, but I'm a big fan of Senegal. In my eyes, they're still the people's champions from the last AFCON. And I think that, you know, teams can learn from both Morocco and Senegal in terms of development.
0: Can either of you honestly say that an African team has missed out? Perhaps, obviously, Morocco, having got to a semi-final, could well have gone on to win that tournament. But we've had some big shocks, Senegal beating France and their run in 2002, Cameroon in 1990 with Argentina. Can we honestly say that there's an African team that's missed out on a World Cup anywhere down the line, Stephen? What do you think?
2: Not in my opinion. Not in my opinion. I think at the end of the tournament, the best team wins. And I think that, you know, if they've fallen short, they've fallen short for a reason, whether that's the infrastructure that we've mentioned, whether that be the recruitment, whether that just be a bit bad luck. You always need a little bit of luck to win anything in football. You always need a little bit of luck. So, I mean, there's many factors as to why the African teams haven't yet won it, but have they been deserving of it? No, not in my opinion, not yet. But hopefully this tournament will change that.
0: Gabby, Ghana will say a certain handball, of course, in 2010, and things could have gone very differently there for them. Exit at the quarterfinal stage, but has any really missed out?
1: Nah, I think I agree with Stephen there. I think none has missed out that you think they should have won the World Cup or anything to that. I think at this moment in time, the mindset of African football has just been, they've done well, but just not quite good enough. You know, and Morocco's probably changed the landscape in thinking possibly, you know, you're one game away from winning a tournament now. So I think it's a bit open now. Teams are going there. They're going to be free. They're going to attack. And hopefully one can surprise us and hopefully even get to a final.
0: How far do you think an African team can go at this World Cup, Stephen? What are we looking at? Can it match a semi-final? Can it go even further?
2: I would love for it to happen. I really, really would. And as I've mentioned a couple of times, I do believe if there is going to be a team to do it, it'll be Senegal. I just think it might be a bit too much to ask when I'm looking at some of the teams. I think once I have now this in front of me and I'm looking at the teams, I'm saying, can, you know, Senegal go and beat the likes of Argentina, which you're going to have to beat at some point if you're looking to win the World Cup? Are they going to go and beat Portugal, etc.? So I don't know. I would say a semi-final would be my opinion, but I would love to be wrong and for one of them to go, not just to the final, but to go on and win it.
1: Yeah, I think I'd go again with Senegal. I just can't see past them when it comes to the African countries. And, you know, they've proven they can beat England already, you know, so they've got that sort of firepower and that balance in quality to get as far as they can. But it's just in terms of now, it's the World Cup, it's a totally different thing. It's the pressure of it as well to perform. I think if the sides get through, first option has to be to get through the group, and then anything can happen in the one-off games, you know. So I do see Senegal, Morocco being the obvious choices to

0: get as far as possible, and a semi would be great, and then anything can happen.
1: That is Gabrielle Zakwani along with Stephen Corker and Lee James, and you can hear more from that by downloading the latest edition of the More Than The Score World Cup podcast, wherever you get your BBC podcasts. There is also plenty more World Cup news on the BBC Sport website, including what was set to be an historic tournament for the Somali referee Omar Artan. He was going to become the first from his country to officiate at the World Cup finals, but he was denied entry to the United States on arrival in Miami. He is currently in Turkey, and no reason for Artan's repatriation has been issued by US immigration authorities.
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1: Footballer Christian Eriksen says he is doing well in an Instagram post, confirming he has returned home after he collapsed during Denmark's friendly with Ukraine on Sunday. The Wolfsburg midfielder was fitted with the type of pacemaker after suffering a cardiac arrest during a European Championship match 5 years ago. Well, I caught up with Danish football commentator Amalie Bremmer and started off by asking her what the reaction has been like across Denmark.
3: A lot of Danish people are following our national team. And obviously, when we played home games also at the Euros in 2020, that was a big event in Denmark. So it was an incident that had a huge impact, caused a lot of trauma. I don't know if that's a big word, but I guess you know what I mean. To a lot of people, obviously his teammates and the staff, but also a lot of fans watching in the stadium and on TV. So the scenes last night obviously brought all that up to the surface again, and people were shocked.
1: I think what a lot of people might have found heartening is that obviously the medical attention was there, but also that he was able to walk off the pitch, and the device that he has had implanted did its job, even though there were those scenes. And in a way, I wonder if it showed the growth of awareness around this issue in football.
3: Sure, I think there's a lot of different aspects where obviously the awareness and the way to handle situations like these has proved much better since the last time. Obviously, his pacemaker did its job, as you say. This proved to be very, very important that it was working at this time. The medics were there very quickly. He was taken to the hospitals quickly, and also in terms of handling the game. The game was called off quickly, as it should be, in my opinion. And also the communication from the Danish Federation was handled very professionally this time. That the people were informed about his well-being despite everything. And yeah, it's on a sad background, obviously, from what happened 5 years ago. But everyone seemed to have learned from that. So I guess that's the positives if we can take anything from that.
1: I know it's hard to speculate when we don't really know, but Christian Eriksen was able to get back playing football and has had a successful career since that initial incident. Have there been conversations about what this might mean for him now, whether it might stop him from playing football or whether he would be able to carry on?
3: Yeah, I mean, obviously that's a big part of the conversation in Denmark. When I follow media and just voices from the people and from experts and all those kind of voices that are in and around football, obviously a lot of people are giving their thoughts and their opinions on how he should handle his career from here on out. And obviously, a lot of people are saying that they think he should retire. There are more to life than football. That's the most voiced opinions out there. But I also think what the reaction has also been is that it's up to him. Obviously, he's playing in Wolfsburg now. They've already stated that they will have discussions with him regarding further contracts and so on. So obviously it's up to him, but I think a lot of people are just trying to show their respect and their appreciation of him as a person too, by saying that they think that he's done enough in some way for the Danish national team.
1: Absolutely. That was Amalie Bremmer, a Danish football commentator, speaking to me earlier. To the USA now, where the NBA finals are heading to New York on Monday with the Knicks 2-0 up in the best of seven series against the San Antonio Spurs. This is the first time a

0: team has won two straight road games to open the NBA Finals since 1995. So let's bring in basketball reporter Lindsay Dunn. This is the first time in 27 years that the Knicks are in the finals. I'm sure some of their fans can't quite believe the start that they have got.
1: No, it's absolutely crazy here in New York. Like, fans have all they talk about from morning until night and then through the night is about the Knicks. The watch parties have been taking over every street in New York that they can. They can't believe their team is here, but honestly, they've already believed that their team has won. And you have to remind them that, hey, there's still two games they need to win. Calm down. But yeah, they are elated with what's happening with their team.
0: So how did they get those first two wins? I know the end of game two was quite spicy and lively.
1: Oh my gosh, with Victor Wembanyama committing a turnover with just under 10 seconds left in the fourth quarter of a tied game when they had that epic comeback. That was a big reason that the Knicks won that game, because other than that, it could have been 1-1 right now. But a lot of play by Cat, Karl Anthony Towns, and how they kind of went against Victor Wembanyama and at moments put a lot of pressure on him. Because Victor Wembanyama is the key to the success of the Spurs. We all know this, and they did a really good job at containing him. But the man that has won over New York City, that being Jalen Brunson, is a huge reason and almost the number one reason that the Knicks have been able to win game one and two. Some heroics, because he left during one of the games with an injury, came back and scored a bunch of points. He has been almost unstoppable in this series, so they need to continue to see him play at the level he does, but that's why they are in the situation they're in.
0: Yeah. What sort of advantage does home court give to the home team in basketball?
1: Well, playing in Madison Square Garden is no ordinary home team. So the Knicks right now have won 13 straight games in the playoffs. They have been fantastic at home because New Yorkers, if people don't know, they are ruthless. They will heckle the players and their bench all day, every day, unlike anything you've seen within an NBA. I know we see this a lot sometimes within different like soccer or football stadiums, but it is a very unwelcoming environment for an opposing team where they embrace the Knicks. They thrive there. So in this instance, they need to take that energy with them and use it as a villain era in that sense for the Spurs. But this is unlike any home court advantage you experience in North American sports.
0: For the Spurs then, how dangerous can they be? I'm sure they are hurting after those first two games. And we saw Wembanyama having that intervention, and he's done it before and he's inspired his team. You know, this is it against the odds. They can buy into that.
1: Oh, absolutely. And you bring up Wemby, and like I mentioned, he's a key to this. There's this viral photo going around right now of him sitting in Central Park with his sister, painting and sketching a statue. He's trying to stay calm. We haven't really seen him in this moment before this far in the NBA Finals because he hasn't been here, but we did see how he played in the Olympics. And this is something that he's brought up. Failing to win gold for France in the Paris Olympic Games in 2024 is something he still brings with him. He's trying to use that as fuel in this series and this game. And if he is able to just play even a percentage better, they have that win. And yes, they are very, very much injured. But when you have the hoopla surrounding the Knicks and the Spurs so locked in, that also can help them potentially turn this series a bit because they're definitely still in it. We don't know what to expect from Wemby in game three.
0: We don't indeed. Lindsay Dunn there. Now, finally, Serena Williams returns to competitive tennis at Queen's this week. It caught plenty of people by surprise, except David Quayle. He was visiting his parents when his phone rang. Next thing, he was flying to Florida to help prepare Serena for her return as a hitting partner. He's been telling Russell Fuller how it came about.
2: I was helping out, you know, a few other players. Yeah, I got the call, can you come out to Florida with Serena, about a month ago, and had to keep it all, you know, all secret, you know, because, you know, there was this, you know, excitement of she's going to play Queens, but no one knew yet. And yeah, it was amazing.
3: Wow. So you were one of a very, very select band of people who knew several weeks in advance that she was going to be making her comeback at Queens.
2: Yeah. And I had to keep it a big secret. You know, I didn't tell anyone, and except, I mean, my family knew where I was going. I tried to, you know, kind of keep it secret, being like, you know, I'm going up to Florida. This is the reason, but you can't tell anyone. But yeah, and yeah, it was quite exciting to kind of be in this kind of little secret. You knew that when the tennis world, you know, hears about, that it's going to be huge news.
3: And how's she looking on the court?
2: Very, very good. The practices we've been having is, you know,

0: it's been pretty special. You know, like today the practice was a very high level again. For me, she's not lost it. You know, she is just the ultimate, you know, professional. And for me, she's, you know, the greatest of all time. And you see that in the way that she does things on the court. And, you know, I feel that, you know, with her ball striking and, you know, her mentality on the court is, you know, it's incredible to just be a part of and, you know, to kind of witness, never mind to actually kind of be learning from her and, you know, and kind of, you know, seeing her as a friend and an opponent. And it's been incredible.
1: And do you feel like you are becoming friends as well as just hitting partners?
0: Yeah, I mean, she's, you know, she's got a lot, you know, going on off the court. So we don't spend a lot of time outside of, you know, the gym or on the practice court. But when we're together, she's so nice. She's so welcoming. And, you know, we're always kind of cracking jokes. You know, we've got kind of a similar sense of humor and, you know, the team get on really well. And, you know, everyone in that team is just, you know, so easy to get along with. That makes it such a nice environment for everyone where, you know, there's no kind of awkwardness. It's just everyone just is just having a really good practice. Everyone's very focused and it's very professional. We're having a laugh or, you know, someone's kind of dancing and, you know, having a good time in that environment. But she's lovely.
2: Really interesting insight from David Quirl there on being the hitting partner for Serena Williams as she prepares for her return. She should take to the court at Queen's on Tuesday alongside 19-year-old Canadian Victoria Mboko. They're going to be in action in the doubles. You'll be able to follow that on the BBC Sport website where there is lots of build-up, of course, to the Men's Football World Cup, which will get underway this week. France are in action this evening in their final friendly before they begin their campaign. And you can follow the live text updates on the BBC Sport website. But for me and the team, bye for now.
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9: 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You'll find us online and on demand at oar.org.nz. My name's Jeff. It is Ratu, Tuesday, the 9th of June. Hope your morning is going well. On today's edition of the Awesome Morning Show, looking forward to welcoming back to Otipoti Dunedin a young violinist who is just taking a break from her overseas studies at the Sibelius Academy in Finland. Skylar Murray joining us on the program today. We're also going to take in what's happening with the local community boards, more specifically the Saddle Hill Community Board joining us on the program today. Let us check in on the weather. According to the Met Service, 13 degrees your forecast high for your Tuesday, a partly cloudy day. Southwesterlies strong about the coast. And looking ahead to tomorrow, Wednesday, plenty of sunshine in the forecast tomorrow, 14 degrees, fine with westerly breezes. It's a minute and a half past 7 o'clock. Dunedin Duo, the Fabulous, to get us underway with Joker versus Queen.

It's Luna with 4,000 days, just approaching 12 minutes past 7 o'clock now. Well, hopefully all is well in your household, your family, your whānau are staying warm and have everything you need for the colder months ahead. Many families, of course, in Aotearoa

Radio New Zealand do not. And underway at the moment is the big warm-up campaign. We've spoken about it here on the Awesome Morning Show, coordinated by the Catalytic Foundation. Basically just an opportunity to get useful winter items into households across the country that need them. And the Catalytic Foundation has relationships with community-based organisations all over the country to help with distribution and so forth. Right now, there is an urgent need for new blankets of all sizes. Cot blankets, children's blankets, larger blankets for adults, all in high demand as they work to meet requests from charities across the country. They're also seeing a critical shortage of warm clothing for children aged 10 to 14 years. While donations for younger children are often plentiful, preteens and young teenagers are frequently overlooked. For that age group, they urgently need items such as warm jackets and coats, hoodies and sweatshirts, track pants, warm trousers, thermal layers, pyjamas, socks, gloves, scarves, beanies, all the things that we all need to get through a winter, milder as it has been so far, but there's more to come, of course. Now, if you have the capacity to give any new items of those types, then look for the big warm-up campaign online, and that'll give you an idea of where you can do drop-offs and so forth and how you can donate. The big warm-up. Urgent need for those items right now. And together, hopefully, we can make sure that nobody goes cold this winter.

The Go-Betweens with Crooked Lines. It is 19 minutes past 7 o'clock now. Arete Urumurai at 24 Shetland Street hosts another Pātaka Ora free community meal on Monday, the 15th of June. 12 noon it is for a couple of hours there. Pātaka Ora is a regular occurrence at Arete Urumurai, a wellness kitchen that welcomes anyone who would like a hot meal and company. And you're encouraged also, if you're coming along, to bring some containers. There'll be some leftovers, usually is, that you can take home with you. And you're most welcome to do that. Fantastic welcoming community meal, Pātaka Ora. Free community meal at Arete Urumurai at 24 Shetland Street there in Wakari on Monday the 15th of June. That's at 12 noon. Big shout out to all of the volunteers who make that possible and all of those who are donating items to contribute to those meals. I've heard that they're fabulous, worth a visit. More music for you now from the Mountain Goats.

0: Nicola Willis comes around and says, let's see if we can tax social enterprises we've all done that huge work of having actually two main organisations, one working as a profit-making social enterprise and the other one as the NGO. So I just think it's too complicated, too difficult. It's asking people who are really focused on how they work their NGO well to start doing being business people as well. And then on top of all that, you then get punished for it. I don't see the point. I think Helen needs to look elsewhere.
1: Can I add to that? Because my understanding is that Helen is looking at creating a whole new legal structure for social enterprise. I thought she said, it would be good to go back to the recording, that she's drafted a bill to that effect. She said she's been to the UK looking at the community interest company, and the US has also developed all of these other vehicles, legal vehicles to assist social enterprise. But I was disappointed, to be honest, to hear about that, because on my research, I spent 2 years on sabbatical researching these issues, and these new legal vehicles have failed. They are a response to the specific rules these countries have preventing charities from running businesses. We don't have those rules. They've failed. They've failed to attract the investment needed to make them work because they're too complicated. And they're a second order issue. We need to fix these issues at the level of source, which is the definition of charitable purpose, how it's interpreted, the legal framework for charities. And what really disappointed me is that if we go down this route of creating this new legal vehicle, we'll be dealing with symptoms and, again, not addressing the causes. It would just... it would be great to have a really good discussion with Helen about that because, you know, I'm sure, you know, it would be really great to agree on a pathway forward that we all can get behind.
2: Well, I think that's the thing, is that hopefully they'll actually be in the same room talking about that. Roz?
0: I just quickly add one last thing to the old social enterprise thing that bugs me, is that we know we're coming to an end here. the social enterprise thing that bugs me is that it is an example. We're not England, we're not the United States, we're New Zealand. We're 5.5 million people. And we have a history of the government supporting the not-for-profits and funding some of them to provide services that otherwise, if they weren't there, government would have to provide.
2: Yes. Yeah.
0: Social enterprise is a way of government saying, you do this and find the funding for yourself and then we won't have to anymore. And then what happens when the social enterprise falls over? You're losing really good organisations.
1: And we also have a tradition of being world leaders, you know.
0: Yes.
1: We were the first or among the first to give, you know, universal suffrage. You know, we stood up to America on the nuclear free issue. You know, wouldn't it be great if we looked at these other jurisdictions and thought, actually, is that really the direction we want to go? Couldn't we do this better?
2: Exactly.
0: They're not us. They are problems and solving ideas for a completely different country with a completely different population and a completely different way of running their politics.
2: And that's the thing. We could be talking for weeks about this, is because it's such a prevalent bunch of issues. And Roz and Sue, thank you so much for being part of this program. It's been absolutely delightful. And I'd say that if you want to see the full recording of the politicians responding to all of these issues, you can go to Community Networks Aotearoa YouTube channel. And if you have questions, send them into info@communitynetworks.org.nz. Thank you, everybody. This has been Collaborative Voices, presented by Community Networks Aotearoa.
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1: You are listening to The Arenality on RFM. Kia ora everyone, welcome back to The Arenality, where we connect, reflect on cultural traditions and also find meaning in our everyday journal entries. My birthday's coming up in a few days, and unfortunately, I had a really good cry about it in the weekend because I'm feeling a lot of mixed feelings about this special day that's coming up. Today, we're going to talk about birthday blues. And I think some of you may be able to relate to how I'm feeling as well. The moment June arrives, I have just been feeling a lot of emotions knowing that it is my birthday month. And it also doesn't help that it is also the start of winter here in Aotearoa. So why do people feel emotional on their birthdays? Well, there's a lot of reasons, but birthdays are generally checkpoints in life, and sometimes you're just not ready for those checkpoints. It's not just about the age increasing, but it's also about that 24 hours of the day where you just feel like there's a lot more attention for you, whether or not you want it. But also, it, like, spiritually, there's also lots of emotions that happen throughout the day that I think we should prepare ourselves for, especially if you have a birthday coming up as well. But for me, I feel a lot more emotional on my birthdays because I notice a lot of changes that happen throughout the year. I also notice that my circles of friendships have changed. And if you use apps like Google Photos or even like in your Instagram highlights these days, they will pop up the memory of the day. And so, you know, you notice pictures of people that you celebrated your birthday with who you unfortunately no longer talk to, or just people that have been really good friends with you in the past and are no longer in your present. And I think that is the reason why some birthdays are more emotional than others. And to me, I'm just a nostalgic person in general. I love to spend my birthdays just cozying up with my close family members. It is really the only day where I get to specifically request how I want my day to be. And unfortunately, sometimes you do lose control of that as well because you just can't control anything in this life. And the earlier you notice that and the earlier you just give up control, the easier your life will be. And so why are birthdays more emotional? I feel like as they are the checkpoints of our lives, I'm honestly not prepared to do my annual

hotel check-ins this year. And unfortunately, I have started this tradition for the past few years where I would open my birthday journal and write how my life is at that current year, and also read the past year's birthday journal entry. And it is a really wonderful thing to do, and I really encourage for you to do that as well. But now it has given me some sort of expectation for myself to be doing that. Especially this year when I'm feeling a little bit more sad about my birthday than other years, I feel like it is something that I might just drag out and just do it way after my birthday. And I don't need to put that expectation on myself to be doing it on the day itself, especially when I don't feel like doing it. I mean, it is something that you don't really need to do. You don't need to put unnecessary expectations for yourself, especially when you're not feeling 100% as you would normally do as well. So why do we feel like those checkpoints are like resisting yourself? Naturally, we will compare where we are now as where we thought we'd be. And I think that kind of grieving is not helpful, especially on a day where it's honestly just a day. But because society and also just the world in general has put this day into a really big significant thing, you know, I think the next thing that we can do is to just really assess how we're feeling without that unnecessary expectation. And fun fact, some cultures, they don't celebrate birthdays. And I think that's quite fascinating because it does open up a lot of, you know, opportunities to understand that people celebrate life differently. And it is something that I think I want to learn more about as well. Like, if people don't celebrate their birthdays, what are other things that they might celebrate? Or what are some other things that they create for themselves that create some sort of significance in their lives and the lives of others? I do reflect on how birthdays have changed over the years. And I think if you're like me, you have come out of young adulthood to sort of, you know, your end 20s, I feel like we're in the same page here where we're trying to adult, we're trying to figure out what life can bring for us. And I feel like, you know, how we put expectations on our birthdays should be something that we talk about as well. As a child, I loved my birthdays. And I feel very privileged to say that because I know not a lot of people love birthdays. And knowing, you know, growing up now, noticing how emotional I get on my birthdays, it definitely makes me a lot more careful when I approach birthdays, especially to people who might not feel the same way I feel about birthdays. As a child, you love birthdays. It's when you get gifts. It's when people show up to your parties. And it's when you get to blow out your cake. And I think it's important for us to notice how, you know, the happiness that comes from our birthdays in the past, especially as children, is how many gifts we get or how many people celebrated you. And I think during my teenage years, I definitely fall into the trap of trying to see if people remember my birthdays. And I think that's quite normal human nature growing up and being a teenager, because that's when you

social life sort of takes over and becomes the biggest thing for you. While I'm not there anymore, and I really don't care about how many people celebrate my birthday. In fact, I feel like I sort of like removed my birthday from Facebook, and like I wouldn't post my birthday on my birthday on social media starting like my early 20s, because I just realized that it's not really something that I want to have, like have that sort of expectation for myself as well. And also it just gets quite overwhelming when you feel like people only wish your birthday because Facebook reminds you that it's your birthday. Those are my experiences from early childhood to teenage years to adulthood. But now nearing my 30s, I feel like it's changed a lot. I definitely care less about the things, the materialistic things that we get or we buy for ourselves on our birthday. But, you know, coming up at this age, I think what's important for me is that I get to control my emotions on the day, because it's something that I feel like I am still struggling with. I'm very lucky this year. My birthday's on a weekend. I'm very lucky because I get to, well, spend it however I want. And so, you know, I've got some plans on how I want to do it. Most of the time, I've sort of made plans to spend my birthday alone. And I feel like I did that quite intentionally because I do want some time for myself so that I can really reflect on how I'm feeling. And it's not something that I want to try to, you know, I'm not trying to avoid people on my birthday, but I feel like if I actively choose myself first, it would really help me to set clear goals on what I want for that day. And I think it comes to the question of who do you want to spend time with on your birthday as well. Over the years growing up, obviously you want to spend time with your family because, you know, you live with them and you can't really avoid them as children growing up. But after high school, after coming here to New Zealand as international students, my friends have been the ones that I would spend time with on my birthday, because if I wasn't spending time with them, I wouldn't have anyone else, because I didn't really have family here with me during my early 20s, teenage years basically. And so we all know that with Google Photos or Instagram story archives, they like to remind ourselves of the memories that we've made over the years. And while they have the best intentions of doing so, because sometimes it is good to see where you were at on this day last year and, you know, 10 years from there, sometimes it doesn't bring out the happiest feelings, because you sort of get reminded of things that you don't really want to remember. And so, you know, that has happened to me and a lot of people, I'm sure. The downside of technology when they remind you of things that you don't really want to be reminded of. And the Google Photos memories is a really good example of that. I've had to go through my Google Photos and sort of hide some faces that I don't really want to see on my memories, or I don't really want them to like create slideshows of anymore. And it's really interesting to like keep

to battle that as we grow older and we have more people that we sort of might not want to include in our present and also our future. But unfortunately, with birthdays, you will always have that date that ties into the celebrations that you've had over the years. And, you know, looking at my birthday photos in the past, I have photos with friends who I no longer talk to, unfortunately. And it's not just, it's not because we, you know, we had a fight and we no longer talk to each other. It's just because we just grew apart and we just no longer talk to each other. Or we're in different phases in life, life changes. I guess that's my biggest fear with celebrating my birthday with friends, because in the past few years, I've experienced friendships on birthdays, like having friends on birthdays, and seeing them now on my Google photo memory, they're no longer part of my life. And I think it just makes me so sad. And I think it's something that a lot of people can relate to as well. Like, it's something you can control, but you just don't know. Obviously, you never know if someone's going to be friends with you forever, right? But the least you can control is how you want your birthdays to be and the people you want to include in your celebrations so that you can take care of yourself for the future years ahead, especially if you're someone who's nostalgic and emotional like me as well. And I think it's also about realizing how much you have grown and how distant you feel from your past selves. And I don't know how other people might feel about this, but on birthdays, you sort of feel differently spiritually as well. Like, honestly, I know it's like every other day, but because in the back of your mind and deep in your soul, you know it's your birthday. It's a day where you came into this world. There is that inkling feeling where this is a day of significance. And so that is why we always think about how we are, and we try to compare the growth, because growth is important in a human. So there's a few things that I want to do for myself this year. I feel like there's a few things that I want to prioritize in the next few months, but there's also things that I need to let go of. And while I never put goals for myself on my birthday, that's more of a New Year's thing. It's, you know, June for me is a time where I get to really actively reflect on the different strands and the different aspects of life. And I really look at how I'm feeling with my, for example, my home life, my relationships, my community, my career, my growth, how I am navigating things like growing up, how motivated I feel, my health, my creativity, things like that are quite important to me to reflect on. And I think people do have different priorities as well. And it really depends on where you are in your current stage of life. To me, at the moment, I feel like managing how I feel about certain people or certain emotions is a priority for me. I feel like I need to be able to control how I feel about people. I need to let go of some expectations that I might have around.

on the things that I don't have control over. Peace is something that I really want to work on, and it's something that I have, you know, sort of like close my eyes and like really feel the word peace for me, because I really want to be able to not feel like I have to do everything at once or feel like I am behind or losing some sense of control over the things that I want to have in this life. And so that's why for my birthday this year, I want to try to limit the emotions that I might be feeling on the day by actually creating a bit more joy and having the control to do that, because I understand that sometimes the way our brain works, we tend to expect things from other people. But I think if I truly let go of that expectation and just take ownership of the things I want to do for myself, I think I'm going to have a really good birthday this year. And it's not going to be as sad as I think it will be. So I think what I'm going to do is I'm going to book myself for a massage. I might go to my local gym and do like some sort of sauna and just take care of my body. I think I'm going to have a really cozy dinner with my family or just my partner, depending on how many people are there. And I'm going to take time for myself. I might even not write anything on the day, but in fact, I'm just going to absorb the love that I have for myself from past journals, happy journals, because I do separate my happy journals to my sad journals. That is a tip for you if you are journaling. Do not have everything in one journal. Separate them, because it's kind of helpful for you to know, you know, the boundaries of where you want your emotions to go. And I think for me, journaling really helps with that. And so obviously when I was younger, I thought that a good birthday depends on how many people celebrated me. But now all I think about is I want my birthday to feel like I'm being cared for, or I feel connected with myself. And I think that's a lot more important than, you know, the big stuff. And I think this is definitely the signs of growing up. And unfortunately, I have not truly understood it yet. But I think I'm on my way. I think in the next few months, I will truly understand why I'm feeling this way. But I'm sure that some people who are listening who do feel birthday blues will understand that, you know, birthdays don't look the same for everyone. Not everyone feels a happy birthday, unfortunately. And so it's okay if your birthday feels a bit complicated. It's okay to miss people on your birthday. It's okay to feel nostalgic. And it's okay if your birthday doesn't look like everyone else. And I will keep saying that to myself over and over to the point where I can truly accept that this is all part of growing up. So every birthday is a reminder that life keeps changing. Life grows, you change. And it is an opportunity for you to connect more with yourself and notice the things that you want for your life and the things that you don't want for your life. But I do want to leave with a journal prompt for the day in case you do feel an

0: inkling of writing something that may help you for your upcoming birthday in the next weeks or months. So how do birthdays make you feel? What are ways that could help you make it feel better? So it's quite broad. Hopefully it's something that you could reflect on as well. But I will keep in touch and let you know how I'm feeling in the next episode. So thank you for listening. Kakite.
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